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5: 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It helps preserve local history and reminds future generations that one person can make a difference in the lives of many others. 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
1: Hi, I am Dr. Dick Needleman, health reporter for WNUC 96.7 FM, Detroit, with this week's Motor City Health Report. In local and state news, the city of Detroit responded to the dangerous heat conditions over the 4th of July weekend by making three recreation centers and the Detroit Public Library's main library available as cooling centers. Heat-related illness is the nation's leader of weather-related fatalities. More than 700 people every year die in the United States from exposure to extreme heat, according to the U.S. Centers for Disease Control and Prevention, known as the CDC. Climate change has caused more frequent extreme weather events like higher temperatures and heat waves. Therefore, people are faced with more occasions to develop heat-related illness. Hot weather has unequal impacts, and seniors, very young children, outdoor workers, people without access to air conditioning, and those with chronic illnesses are among the most vulnerable. Other heat-sensitive people may be taking certain medicines, including many blood pressure drugs, working out or doing strenuous activities, not taking adequate heat illness prevention, and not being used to hot weather. Many factors play a role creating heat stress, like environmental conditions, physical activity, clothing, protection gear, and individual risk factors. Environmental heat factors include air temperature, humidity, local radiant heat sources, and air flow. The heat index, commonly used to measure environment conditions, is determined by air temperature and humidity. An index above 80 is a significant minimal threshold to develop heat-related illness. People should limit their exposure to high temperatures because they can overheat and quickly develop health problems. Heat exhaustion occurs due to loss of water and salt from excessive sweating. Signs may include headache, dizziness, confusion, fainting, weakness, heavy sweating, thirst, nausea, or vomiting. Skin can be cool and clammy. People should get out of the heat with any signs of heat exhaustion. Heat stroke is a more severe condition and can be fatal. Sweating stops, and the body can no longer remove excess heat. Signs may include confusion, passing out, and seizures. Skin can feel hot and dry. Anyone with signs of heat stroke should be moved to a cooler place immediately to lower body temperature and call 911 right away for medical assistance. Outdoor fatalities can occur in the first few days of working in hot environments because the body has not built up a tolerance to heat. One of the major risk factors for heat stress fatalities at work is the lack of acclimatization, a beneficial physiologic adaptation of building up a tolerance to heat that occurs after repeated exposure to a hot environment. Millions of workers are exposed to heat in the workplace and may develop heat-related illness in indoor and outdoor environments. At-risk indoor industries are kitchens, bakeries, steel mills, manufacturing with local heat sources, and warehouses. At-risk outdoor industries include farming, construction, landscaping, and oil operations. It is recommended that everyone take frequent breaks out of the heat and rest in a cool, shady place. Drink plenty of water, at least 1 pint per hour, and wear light-colored, lightweight, and loose-fitting clothing. Stay in an air-conditioned location as much as you can. Take cool showers or baths. Never leave children or pets in the car. And minimize outdoor activities. The CDC has partnered with the National Weather Service to create a dashboard that forecasts the risk for heat-related impacts in the continental United States. It can provide risk guidance for decision makers and heat-sensitive populations to reduce heat-related illness and death. The dashboard is at www.wpc.ncep.noaa.gov/heat-risk. There is an easy-to-read color-coded map that forecasts the risk of heat-related impacts over the next week with 5 risk categories. Green means little to no risk. Yellow means minor risk, where individuals that are extremely sensitive to heat can be affected. Orange is moderate risk, where most individuals sensitive to heat can be affected. Red is major risk. Anyone can be affected. And magenta is extreme risk, which describes long-duration extreme heat with little to no overnight relief. In local, state, and national news, here is the weekly measles update through July 2nd. There have been more than 2,100 confirmed measles cases this year in the U.S., an increase since last week, and 14 confirmed measles cases in Michigan this year, unchanged over the past 5 weeks. Measles is a highly contagious virus that can spread through airborne droplets after an infected person sneezes or coughs. The risk of contracting measles is very low in persons who had the illness before or have been vaccinated. The U.S. Department of Health and Human Services recommends that every child be vaccinated for measles. Most people are protected through herd immunity when more than 95% of people in a community are vaccinated. However, the total percent of Michiganders vaccinated for measles is well below the level recommended. Contact your healthcare provider to obtain a vaccination or call 313-876-4667 to make an appointment at the Detroit Health Department on 100 Mack Avenue. This has been Dr. Dick Needleman with the Motor City Health Report. It has been a pleasure and a privilege serving as your health reporter at WNUC 96.7 FM, Detroit. 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

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On this show, you'll hear solutions journalism for social justice, fueling action, not despair. I'm Sonali Kohatkar, host and executive producer. This week, after back-to-back ICE killings of two men in Houston, Texas, and Biddeford, Maine, we'll ask what it'll take to strip ICE of its funding and ultimately abolish it. My guest, Lauren Bonds, is executive director of the National Police Accountability Project. Then, Hamid Khan of the Stop LAPD Spying Coalition will reflect on a major victory as LA's police department decides to end its contract with Flock, the notorious company whose automatic license plate reading technology has caused so much harm. And finally, as heat waves envelop much of the Northern Hemisphere, Candace Fortin of 350.org will share her vision of what real climate solutions look like. Hint, it's not more air conditioning. That's coming up in just a moment.

0: 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On July 7th, 2026, federal immigration agents shot and killed a 52-year-old Houston man named Lorenzo Salgado Araujo. Less than a week later, authorities killed another man, 26-year-old Juan Sebastian Guerrero, in Biddeford, Maine. The two killings are part of an ongoing pattern of murder and mayhem by immigration forces, who also killed Keith Porter in Los Angeles and Renee Good and Alex Pretty in Minneapolis earlier this year. Growing numbers of people are also being killed through abuse and neglect inside ICE detention centers. The Department of Homeland Security, under the leadership of Mark Wayne Mullen, responded to public outrage over ICE's blunt force tactics this past spring, not by ending raids, but by ostensibly making them quieter and just as deadly. What will it take to actually end the federal government's war on people? My guest is Lauren Bonds, Executive Director of the National Police Accountability Project. She has a background as Legal Director of ACLU Kansas and Assistant General Counsel at SEIU, litigating civil rights and voting rights cases. As a Kansas native, she now leads NPAP's police accountability work from Kansas City. Welcome to the program, Lauren.
1: Thank you so much for having me, Sonali.
0: So let's first talk about these two killings. They came back to back. It feels like we are back in January when we saw Keith Porter and then Renee Good and then Alex Pretty within the span of just a few weeks being shot and killed. And we are expected to believe that ICE has learned its ways. Two men killed within days of one another in different parts of the country. What does this say to you about what ICE is doing? Is it any different?
1: It's really not different in any really impactful way, right? I think that we're still seeing a lot of the same tactics, just maybe at a lesser scale in particular communities. What we were seeing, you know, at the end of 2025, at the beginning of this year, were these large-scale surges in particular cities. Now, it's just a bit more dispersed in terms of where ICE is going and what they're doing. But as you know, we've seen more people arrested by ICE, more ICE enforcement actions in the last couple of months than we have, you know, at any time previously. So it's really not slowing down. The tactics really haven't changed in any, cognizable way. What we're really just seeing is it not being really hyper-focused on a particular city or community right now.
0: And so in the past, under Christine Holmes' leadership, it seemed as though ICE raids were part of this, you know, cowboy mentality, this guns blazing. We're going to let cities know that we're going in to sow fear. But of course, what it did was generate public outrage and draw people into the streets. So people were ready. Now they're just kind of going in unannounced, it seems.
1: Yes, you're seeing much less fanfare around immigration raids and immigration enforcement actions than we saw, previously under Christine Noem's leadership. That kind of goes back to it being a little bit more dispersed. We're not seeing, all ICE agents kind of going to Minneapolis at once, or all ICE agents, going into Chicago or LA. Instead, we're seeing kind of just ICE agents everywhere. And I think that there's a lot of communities that are really feeling that dispersion, communities that maybe weren't one of those top priority cities previously. I mean, in Maine, that's not a big city. That's not a place where there's even a significant immigrant population. And so I think that really speaks to how diffuse ICE's actions are right now. But again, really going back to the fact it's not a lot changed. It's just not as localized or centralized in a particular community.
0: Right. Maine is the whitest state in the nation, also one of the smallest. Houston, one of the most diverse cities in the nation, one of the largest. And yet, one pattern, of course, that emerges, at least from the two men who were killed this past week, they're both Latino men. And if we look at the broader impacts on, Keith Porter, Alex Pretty, Renee Good, they are people of color and white progressives. Allies who have, put their bodies in between immigration agents and and immigrants. So these are the classic opponents of the Trump project and the GOP and conservatives and white supremacy. It seems as though ICE is acting as intended. And I'm wondering if that requires a bit of a mind shift, because people are angry and saying, why is ICE doing this? ICE is doing this because it was kind of set up to do this, right?
1: Yeah, I think that's a fair assessment. ICE isn't acting differently than what ICE has always been designed to do, which is to target immigrants, often, you know, people who are, you know, not have never been accused of a crime, people who are here for civil, you know, who have maybe broken a civil law, but aren't suspected of violence or any kind of large scale misconduct. And so, you know, the fact that you have these armed agents kind of going after people for conduct that is not criminal, like you have a police force going against not really forcing criminal laws, but enforcing civil laws, I think really kind of gets at this tension, right, of, you know, peaceful people being harmed by state violence. And so, unfortunately, even though we haven't seen these kinds of the abuses at this scale under prior administrations, you know, this is kind of what ICE's purpose is. It's to kind of use this gratuitous force in order to enforce our civil immigration laws. And so this is always what the agency has been designed to do. We're just kind of seeing the kind of worse excesses of that right now with this administration that has very few guardrails up for its agents and other right. officers.
0: They have quotas. ICE is under orders now to arrest 2,000 people a day. And in fact, they've done that. 10,000 people arrested in 5 days, two killed. So what is it going to take to end this? ICE has been essentially rewarded with unimaginable amounts of money, right? Our tax dollars being diverted away from the things that actually keep people safe, food stamps, housing assistance, etc., into ICE's coffers. So they have more money than they know what to do with. And they're sort of flailing because their detention centers are actually empty. They're buying up warehouses. They don't have as many people to fill them because the problem, the quote unquote problem of immigration is not a serious problem, but they have all these resources that they've been gifted. It seems as though the sort of systematic solution to actually stopping ICE is to strip it of its funding and perhaps its existence altogether, right?
1: Yeah, you know, I think that that's something we see as a through line across policing agencies, right? That you see these really terrible things happening with police officers and civilians, what at the local level, at the federal level. And I think the kind of, traditional thinking around that has always been, let's train them better. Let's put more resources towards
0: body cameras. And in fact, yes. That's coming up now. People are saying there was no footage of the young man, Juan Sebastian Guerrero, being killed in Maine because they had body cameras that were being ordered and hadn't arrived yet. That wouldn't have probably saved his life, though.
1: Yeah, absolutely. And so I think that that is a real tension that I think exists across police accountability, whether we're talking at the federal or local level, as we see something bad happen and we want to throw more money at the problem in terms of giving more money to the law enforcement agency. And the body worn cameras is a good example. I think that that was, you know, something that actually a lot of liberal elected officials were advocating for, was like, let's get body worn cameras out there, like, but also maybe at the same time asking for less funding or not really thinking about funding or what that would mean as a bigger policy strategy. So all that to say, I think that is unfortunately really common, is that what we do is we throw money at it instead of saying, you know, what is this agency serving? What are the functions that the agency is doing that are actually making communities safer, or, you know, advancing a goal that is important to people who live in this country. And so I think not taking that step back to have the more fundamental conversation about, you know, should ICE be trying to detain people in cars in the first instance? Should ICE be, you know, going anywhere out into these communities to kind of interact with people and catch whoever they can in the first instance. Like those questions, unfortunately, the roving patrols, like those questions, unfortunately, have really taken a backseat to these, questions about training and resources in a way that I think has been a disservice, and I think in a way has really contributed to the ongoing violence that we're still seeing.
0: And it's also really important to acknowledge what you were sort of implying right now, which is that ICE are not separate from police. They are police. They're just a different agency of policing, right? And this is something that I think I'm hoping more and more people are recognizing and acknowledging because we seem to have different standards of, accepting city level police forces versus federal level immigration police, but they're all police and their impact on people is actually quite similar, right?
1: Absolutely. And I think that that's one of the, it's kind of been a little bit of a blessing and a curse for, I think, some folks who stopped paying attention to the issue of police brutality after 2020, after George Floyd's murder, to be kind of coming back around to this issue that that there is a lot of police violence and it's not just at the federal level, right? I think that unfortunately there's it's kind of two sides two sides of the same coin, or maybe a double-edged sword. You have people paying attention to use of force standards, you have people paying attention to kind of these theories of abolition and other things that were really and qualified immunity, other things that were really central to discussions around local level police brutality back in 2020. But there's also, I think, a lot of distance some people are creating, including elected officials, that, ICE is bad and our cops are good and we just want ICE out of the equation so our local law enforcement can do their job. Not really recognizing that it is, that police are using these same tactics just against different communities.
0: So let's talk about what it could take to push politicians to do the right thing. There are pieces of legislation in the works. There are actually high-level politicians saying abolish ICE. We might argue that they perhaps could say abolish ICE and police or just abolish all police. But I suppose ICE being kind of a newer creation, it might be easier to undo its entire existence. And we also see these kind of pretty encouraging signs in places like Maine that erupted into protest after the ICE killing of Sebastian Guerrero. What should people be demanding specifically as they march in the streets? Is just saying abolish ICE enough?
1: Yeah, I think that if that is, I think that's the baseline or the ultimate goal, I think, for a lot of advocates and communities. And I do think it's realistic in some ways. You see a lot of, as you mentioned, a lot of elected officials are, feeling comfortable saying that in a way that maybe they didn't feel comfortable saying abolish the police, abolish prisons, other kind of abolition theories that were less palatable to them. It seems like it is palatable for ICE. And so I think if, ultimately that's the goal, that's what they should ask for. However, I do think that there are lesser steps that can be taken, in short of abolition and that advance that ultimate goal. That folks could be asking for right now. And I think we saw kind of the first one being implemented already with taking ICE out of enforcing or doing kind of any traffic enforcement or stopping vehicles or interacting with vehicles. That's a great step one. But there's a lot of other things that ICE agents don't need to be doing in this moment, right? That aren't advancing this purported goal of getting illegal criminal immigrants out of the country or whatever is the whole theory behind putting so much money behind ICE in the first place. There are different two different divisions of DHS and ICE where there's kind of the ERO, kind of the removal, immigration, civil immigration problems. And then there's one that's more tied to criminal misconduct. And so I think even just starting with do we need this much money? Do we need this many agents? Do we need those agents at all? If the issue is just civil immigration violations that are being investigated. So all that to say, I do think that there is a space between kind of, let's give it more body-worn cameras and abolition, that there is that is advancing the goal of abolition long term for folks who maybe won't see abolition as a realistic option right now.
0: Give out, Lauren, give out a website for your organization and where people can find out more about the work you do.
1: Yeah, we are at nationalpoliceaccountability.org.
0: And we'll post a link to that from our website as well. Thank you so much for joining us. Good luck to you.
1: Yeah, thank you so much, Sonali, for having us.
0: My guest has been Lauren Bonds, Executive Director of the National Police Accountability Project, and I'm Sonali Kolhatkar, host and executive producer of Rising Up with Sonali, an independently produced subscriber-supported program nationally syndicated to radio stations, free speech TV, and podcast platforms.

0: 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The Los Angeles Police Department just announced it would not renew its contract with Flock, the controversial company whose AI-powered cameras surveil the public. The LAPD, which is the third largest city-level police force in the U.S., joins a growing number of law enforcement departments ending contracts with Flock. For years now, police have used Flock technology to automatically read license plates and share databases, claiming that it helps reduce crime. Instead, the technology is being used to spy on people, including immigrants and abortion seekers. Police have even used it to stalk romantic interests. Moreover, the technology routinely misidentifies people, causing serious harm. Ahead of a week of action from August 16th to 22nd aimed at shining a light on the dangers of Flock technology, we'll turn to an LA-based activist today to ask what led to LAPD's abandonment of Flock and how other communities in the U.S. are demanding the same. Hamid Khan is an organizer with the Stop LAPD Spying Coalition, whose mission is to build community-based power to dismantle police surveillance, spying, and infiltration programs. Welcome to the program, Hamid.
1: Thank you very much, Sonali. It's always a pleasure.
0: Tell me first whether or not this particular announcement by the LAPD that it would not be renewing its contract with Flock came as a surprise to you.
1: This didn't really, quite frankly, come as a surprise to us because we have been building a fight since February of 2025 against this particular extremely harmful surveillance technology, Flock Safety, which is based out of Georgia and is of national significance because currently, as Flock claims, it's operating in 43 different states with almost 5,000 different police departments, which are getting the camera feed and data as a result of Flock automatic license plate reader feed. So we've been building this fight, and we are present at the police commission every Tuesday, mapping out through deep research, identifying the extreme harm that this data sharing has caused, not just in Los Angeles, but all across the country, that how the data gathered through Flock Safety has become a roadmap for deportation, how abortion seekers are being impacted. I'm reminded of a claim from a Georgia sheriff who gloatingly just claimed that, well, gee, now we're going to hunt down abortion seekers, as a result of the information they received, about individuals who are seeking gender-affirming care, about youth who, Flock's own employees have been caught as peeping Toms, looking through, young people engaging in gymnastics and all of that. And extremely, extremely of concern always is that how cops all around the country have been using this tool to stalk their romantic interests, their exes, their ex-girlfriends, their wives. I mean, like, it's all across the country. So we have been putting up this fight. So in a sense, you can say that we have been very actively poisoning the well and exposing them. And in Los Angeles, additional piece of that also thing is that their main, Flock's main lobbying firm, Ballard Partners, their principal lobbyist, Joe Buscaglino, happens to be a former council member from San Pedro, Council District 15, and who was also a former LAPD cop when he got first elected to city council. So there's so many different moving parts to it, and we have built up a fight. So we take a moment to celebrate the power that we have built and the culture of resistance that Stop LAPD Spying Coalition has built, and we honor all our comrades and so many community members. However, the fight continues because they're claiming that they're renegotiating this thing. And what's really also quite pathetic, Sonali, to see that is that now LAPD has had their relationship with Flock since 2019, stuff that we have researched through public records and all of that. And all of a sudden, on Friday, their chief information officer, Gia Lamas, announced that, we're gonna suspend all negotiations. We're gonna let this current MOU expire because of privacy concerns, because of data concerns, because of sharing concerns. Well, heck, we've been screaming at the top of our voices, and they've had these things for 2019. So all the violence, all the harm, all the families broken, all the deportations, the impact on women seeking abortion, all of a sudden, that means nothing. So we kind of become these, chess pieces in their game for power and money.
0: You say that you weren't terribly surprised that they ended this contract, but Flock claims that it was surprised, at least in headlines. And from what I've been reading, LAPD has been using Flock technology for the past 3 years, but you're saying they've been having dealings with them for 6 years?
1: No, so for 7 years, we found their MOUs that were signed by a captain-level person in the Van Nuys division in 2019. And then since then, they've been actively engaging in different memorandums of understanding. This most current one was signed on July 2023, on July 11th, 2023. So that's so it, the 3 years ended. So it's been they've had this thing, this tool for 7 years.
0: Explain for people who weren't even aware that they were being surveilled in the way that police departments around the country are doing, what Flock cameras actually do, how they work, and how their technology represented a new stage in law enforcement's, constant desire to spy on people. It's not that LAPD and other police departments weren't spying on the public before, but from what I understand, Flock's particular technology is a step up.
1: Well, I mean, it's a step up, but it's also a pretty broad bandwidth as well. So fundamentally, it's a license plate reader cameras which gather all of the information. And so, just taking a step back, so LAPD uses three different forms of license plate readers. One is the Motorola Solutions. Motorola, a big company, which was formerly the company that was doing it, was Vigilant Solution, and Motorola bought it. So they have a contract with them since 2017. Then we have Axon International, which is formerly Taser International, where the LAPD they have about 1,500 patrol car mounted cameras as well. And then they have Flock license plate readers. But one thing about Flock, which they have done differently than the other companies, is that they have really gone into the private market. And that's the sleight of hand that they have, where they are going and building these contracts with the homeowners association, with the retail businesses, with various other neighborhoods and all of that. And it's through that camera feed and the data that they collect that is directly fed to LAPD. So, and then on top of that, so what it does is it captures the image of the car, but it's not only just fixated on the license plate reader, it captures everything about the car itself, like even down to the stickers you may have, anything you may have buffed up your car, the color, the model, the license plate. It also captures the occupants who are in the car as well. And imagine that being used against facial recognition technology. And then that information is then gathered up, gone into databases, and then Flock Safety doesn't even stop there, because then they have an actual portal which federal agencies have access to as well, like ICE and Customs and Border Patrol. And in that portal, there are different sections. For example, there will be a section on people who may be behind their child support. I mean, this is all, but the issue here is that data is coming from so many different places, which we call the stalker state. Various institutions are these streams of data are constantly moving in between systems. So they list those individuals, they list all this information in that portal. Any agency can go in and gather that information. They also have a section which is called immigration violators. So federal agencies can go in, and this is where another main infrastructure that was built after 9/11 that is known as fusion centers. or joint regional intelligence centers, where all this information is fed in those centers as well, where other federal agencies can access this information. So we have to see this thing, flock safety, as one piece within the much broader architectural surveillance in the case of LAPD, where they have two other camera systems, where then body camera footage is going in, where social media surveillance is going in, information that they gather from CCTV cameras, the closed circuit television cameras. So it may seem a little complex, but because we have done, and it's all by design, but because we have done a lot of deep research, we have gotten access to a lot of public records. As you know, we have sued the city since over the last 10 years about 16, 17 times, where we have forced them to release secret lists as well. So a lot of information that we have gathered is through deep research and extremely substantiated through city's own documentations as well.
0: Flock claims that its only goal is crime prevention, and that this actually is advantages for historically disadvantaged communities and women, etc. And not only, as you say, the data points out the opposite is true, that it's the technology is being used to out people seeking abortions or gender-affirming care. But it turns out that the technology doesn't even work very well, and that it misidentifies people quite often, and that LAPD has wasted a lot of time and resources and caused a lot of trauma in going after people who were being mistaken for someone else.
1: Absolutely. I mean, there are several cases, even in Los Angeles, if just a few years ago, I'm kind of forgetting the exact year, but I believe it was either a FedEx driver or one of the delivery drivers who was wrongly followed up, and then was arrested and harassed, and just the sheer just the experience of going through that. But it's also like just how when they are speaking from both sides of their mouth, like how they claim to be crime prevention. But I'm just kind of right now, I just printed out a list of just the stalking that has been going on as a result from cops, like in Westmoreland County, Pennsylvania. Officer Michael McSherry pleaded guilty to stalking charges after using readers to track his estranged wife. Ketchikan, Kansas, Lieutenant Victor Hare pleaded guilty to computer crime and stalking after his estranged wife after using flock cameras. Sedgwick, Kansas, Costa Mesa, California, Riverside, California, Orange City, Florida, Officer Jamaris Brown allegedly uses ALPRs to stalk his girlfriend. Louisville, Kentucky, Officer Roberto Cedino was charged with multiple felonies. And just last week, Georgia announced the arrest of nine officers for using flock cameras to stalk their ex-girlfriends and their romantic interests. So in a sense, it's become an actual it's become a facilitator of extreme perversions that we know that gender-based violence is so common in law enforcement agencies. So, in a sense that not only it is impacting so many communities on a daily basis with breaking families and this both sides of their mouth, California claiming on one hand that abortion seekers are welcome, gender-affirming care seeking care people are welcome, but on the other hand, they are endangering their lives and making them extremely vulnerable. Not only that happening or mass deportation of people, but actively providing tools to law enforcement officers to cause extreme harm.
0: Hamid, how widespread is the opposition to Flock? You mentioned that the technology is in use in many cities around the country. In LA, your organization, Stop LAPD Spying Coalition, has been very active in confronting LAPD over its use of Flock. Are there similar such pushbacks happening around the country? I understand that there's a sort of national series of actions taking place mid-August, aimed at Flock and this particular technology, not just the company.
1: Absolutely. So, to our knowledge, I think last we checked, it's over 80 different municipalities who have canceled their contracts with Flock all across the country. I don't remember the names of actual townships and various places, anywhere from small townships to mid-size cities and all of that. I think LA and LAPD would be the largest one, to my knowledge, where the MOU has expired, because it's a very large city and it's the third largest police department in the country as well. So definitely, I mean, the work that we have done, our comrades across the country who is doing amazing work as well. I think it's a matter of really, Sonali, it's a matter of just like day to day. As organizers, we are storytellers. So how do we bring that story to the community? And in the extensive outreach that we have done, when people hear that, and particularly in communities who have a history of being impacted of extreme state violence, people get it. People understand that. And it's like, and it's also where, for us, the fight really is the fighting back against human impact. Because if you look at it historically speaking, we've had gang injunctions, we've had Weed and Seed, we've had Operation Hammer, we've had broken windows policing, we've had suspicious activity reporting, we've had predictive policing with all of these body cameras and all of these tools of violence as well. And fundamentally, what remains is that it is the intentionality, it's the intent to cause harm that we know that how these things are weaponized and the same communities over and over again are being impacted as a result of that. But people are fighting.

0: state. So in a sense, it's more than policing their claim about public safety. The question really is, who's the public in that safety? Who's getting safety? I know that I'm not one of those public, or people, if you're black and brown, if you're queer, you're trans, you're femme, you're a sex worker, you're trans, you just, there is no public safety. So these are counterinsurgency operations. These are operations that we have mapped out, that we have identified through various other programs in South Central Los Angeles, on the east side in Boyle Heights, across the river, over there in Mar Vista, in areas of the valley. So I think for us, it's always critical that, yes, I want to really, like I said, that we want to take a moment to celebrate. I want to honor my comrades here at Stop LAPD Spying, Quyen Balagh and Grace Zhang, who really, really helped coordinate this fight, and so many other community members who have given so much time to map it out through extensive research, through developing communications, through, and this is all volunteer, through massive outreach as well. But we stay suited up. We stay suited up because we know that the fight continues. We know that they continue to conspire, they continue to go around, they continue to pivot, and they continue to rename this thing. I mean, it's almost amusing that when I saw the Inspector General's audit, I mean, they're co-opting our language as well.
1: What
0: While
1: do you
0: we,
1: mean
0: yes,
1: by that? How are they
0: I mean,
1: co-opting
0: in a sense,
1: language?
0: the language that they're using about, like, just protection and this thing, and where we have been saying, like, they got to stop that. So if they're trying to make it feel this feel-good thing, where the LAPD's chief information officer came out that we are suspending it because of this. No, we're not going to let you claim a moral high ground. Because it's not, it's because of community power. So that's where we celebrate community power. And then, but tomorrow we're back to work. Just, we're having a press conference outside the LAPD headquarters at 9 o'clock. We're gonna be just like, the thing being that, and then we, well, our real fight is that no more negotiations. This has to end. This has to stop. And we're not just only stopping at Flock Safety. We're going after Axon license plate readers. We're going after Motorola license plate readers. We're going after these real-time crime centers, which are these major hubs that they have created for real time. And that's a separate conversation, and maybe I can map it out for you some other time. But so for us, it's really, really critical to stay on our feet, to stay vigilant, and it's a lifetime's work. I mean, I think as an organizer, I act as an organizer, and as organizers, we are duty bound to stay suited up, because we know that this is just one battle in the bigger war towards the abolition of policing.
1: Hamid, thank you so much for joining us, and congratulations to you and your colleagues for this victory. Appreciate your
0: Thank you
1: work.
0: so much. Thank you so much, Sonali. Always a pleasure, and thanks for the opportunity. Thank
1: My
0: you.
1: guest has been Hamid Khan, an organizer with the Stop LAPD Spying Coalition. And I'm Sonali Kolhatkar, host and executive producer of Rising Up with Sonali, an independently produced, subscriber-supported program nationally syndicated to radio stations, free speech TV, and podcast platforms.

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Heat waves all across the Northern Hemisphere are smashing weather records as the long-predicted impacts of climate change emerge. In Europe, studies show thousands have already lost their lives from climate change-related impacts. Scorching heat and humidity from Asia and Africa all the way to the United States are testing the limits of the human body's ability to adapt to excess heat. And still, fossil fuel companies continue to reap massive profits from energy sources whose emissions could kill off the human species. While politicians claim that transitioning away from fossil fuels is not possible, pundits

0: claim that the solution is more air conditioning. My guest is Candace Fortin, U.S. Campaigns Manager with 350.org, a global climate justice organization. Welcome to the program, Candace.
1: Thank you. Thank you for having me.
0: So it is definitive that climate change is at the heart of this, even though we don't often see it being mentioned in news coverage of these record-breaking heat waves. Let's first start with all of the ways in which we could be doing better just in terms of dealing with climate change. Could reporting and journalism on our heat waves be better?
1: I really appreciate that question. And I can say this, you know, starting from the US context, I think, you know, first of all, it's important to position the federal administration that we're operating under right now, you know, drill, baby, drill, bring back coal, et cetera, tends to take the headlines. And, you know, that's the Trump administration, et cetera, that are really, you know, kind of pushing that messaging, and they're serious about it. You know, they do not want to permit new renewable energy projects or anything else. But I think, you know, essentially where we are as far as the media, we oftentimes do feed into what people want to, you know, see and the immediacy. So, you know, we're a consumer-oriented sort of culture in the U.S. We like to just kind of get like that bite-sized, like kind of quick piece. And a lot of people just want to focus on, you know, what's going to happen to their bill, et cetera, et cetera, et cetera. And so I think, you know, that comes from A, that we just don't have a coherent sort of understanding and knowledge about climate change. We don't understand the culprits. Unfortunately, our current EPA, Environmental Protection Agency, has decided that they were going to repeal the endangerment finding, which was a landmark finding in the 90s that said that CO2 and fossil fuels actually do contribute to climate change. Whenever we don't have those kind of fundamental principles, it's really hard to operate in the media to like get that information. So back to your
0: right,
1: point.
0: Because journalists in the mainstream like to cite facts that politicians claim is, the standard knowledge. They tend to take politicians at their word.
1: Exactly. And, you know, just wanting to find that media hit, you know. And, you know, we you know, the media could take more responsibility, I think, and also new media as well, to kind of start to steward people down the path of actually getting educated about climate. I think right now we still are in a very reactive space, as you were just, you know, naming, as far as like, you know, what politicians are saying, or if there's a climate crisis, or, you know, an extreme weather event, we tend to react versus getting actually educated. And I think that there needs to be more media outlets, you know, such as yours, that take the time to really have these kinds of conversations. And I think also, you know, there are bite-sized ways that the media could also respond as well by saying, you know, maybe the headline is not just there was a power outage, but that there was a fossil fuel, you know, sponsored power outage that happened, or, you know, just starting to make more of those connections so that we're not constantly having to, you know, chip through the sort of, you know, misinformation or like parallel narratives that don't really help us reach solutions.
0: As a journalist who has been covering climate change for my entire 25-year career, it does get frustrating to continuously be right and to not be joined by my colleagues in the mainstream. So moving forward with, you know, what really are the solutions, we are told, you know, we're in the middle of a war where the price of oil remains central and negotiations around war fighting revolve around the price of oil. And when we see media coverage again of things like gas prices, it's not linked to climate change. It's not linked to the impact on all of us. We are essentially being told in many, many ways, there is no alternative to the fossil fuel industry. How do you respond to that?
1: Oh, there's definitely an alternative. It just doesn't serve the billionaire and millionaire class that are benefiting from it. It serves everyone else. In the United States, for example, the fossil fuel utility company has a monopoly over our access to renewable energy. For example, I live in Detroit, where, with our recent power outage that happened nationwide, that impacted 1.3 million ratepayers in Detroit, 350,000 of those ratepayers were impacted by that. And we only have one utility company. It's called DTE. And that utility company is basically controls us. We are not able to, explore what it looks like to get, solar rays or like a swift and just transition or more renewable energy, distributed, decentralized renewable energy, because they want to keep us hooked on fossil fuels. Unfortunately, we've seen the results of that, where the grid can no longer withstand the same sort of pollution and climate crisis that they're actually contributing to. So we can continue to demand that we need renewable energy. We can continue to say that we need these solutions, but we're talking to only a handful of people, right, to make those kinds of demands. We're talking to our utility companies. We're talking to the Public Service Commission in some instances. Sometimes we're talking to the governor, our city council. And these are the decision makers. We don't have the democratization sort of infrastructure to be able to actually explore what that looks like. But to your point, the answer's always been there. It's renewable energy. The issue is that the people who are benefiting from this the most, who are making record profits every quarter, don't want that to happen. They don't want us to understand that this is something that actually could be a solution. They don't want us to understand that this could actually be a great backup in case there is another, extreme weather event. And so we're stuck. And I've also just realized this recent statistic where there's in the US, for example, 76% of US adults are registered voters, and 93% of US adults are actually ratepayers. So we should actually be democratizing energy options more. We should be able to make those decisions and learn what we can do so that we're actually able to, A, have reliable energy, and hopefully a bill that is either very low cost or nothing at all. It's about the people, and it's not about the millionaires and billionaires.
0: How do you respond to some of the op-eds and editorials that we're seeing in the major media that the reason why so many Europeans are dying in the heat waves, that they're record-breaking heat waves, isn't climate change? It's the fact that they eschew AC, that they have essentially relied on getting by without air conditioning. There was an op-ed in the Washington Post. I believe there was even one in the New York Times that was very openly sort of derisive of Europeans. This one in the Washington Post, Europe has it wrong. AC is not a luxury, it is a necessity. It uses most air conditioning uses fossil fuels, right? We're using more of the same energy that's killing us to keep us temporarily alive.
1: I mean, I just find that, I mean, this is our sixth highest, we're on track to be the sixth highest summer of record heat. This is our sixth year. And so, I mean, that's completely bogus. We cannot blame the lack of access to, actual energy that we need on the consumers who are kind of stuck with whatever they have. That's not really the answer at all. I think that's quite ridiculous. I would say, but we've seen a lot of this sort of like deflection on the ratepayer oftentimes. Like I've heard in a recent utilities conference in the Midwest how they said, the rates keep getting increased because of inflation, and that it's really the ratepayers' issue that they're not able to afford it, that they should be getting paid more, and that will solve the actual problem. Going back to your point, not talking about the climate crisis itself, but going back to other pieces around access and energy affordability, et cetera. And so I do think that again, that's a great opportunity perhaps for the media to also step in and to, counteract that. And making sure that people do understand the science behind what's happening right now, that, you know, regardless of whatever the EPA says, you know, in the United States, for example, that CO2 and fossil fuels do actually contribute to this. And I think that whenever we start to have more of that kind of coherent messaging, I think it'll be helpful for people to start to understand that there's really just one solution that's going to get us through this, and that is just a just and swift transition to renewables.
0: The media also fails to point out how the fossil fuel industry is propped up by governments using our tax dollars. This is something 350.org has pointed to. Let's get into that a little bit, because I think a lot of people who are struggling with the heat, who are struggling with their energy bills in the face of this heat, would be shocked to find out just how much of their tax dollars are actually going to propping up the most profitable industry in the history of humanity.
1: Yes, and there are some new tactics that have been happening on the legislative level that have started to address this historically. I can say in the US, like for instance, with the Climate Superfund bill in New York, they require that these fossil fuel utility companies actually give their subsidies towards a fund that'll be $75 million towards renewable energy solutions, climate mitigation, climate resilience in the event of extreme heat. And a lot of other people are starting to sort of explore these things, whether it's, you know, to your example about, you know, governments making these decisions, ensuring that these fossil fuel companies are not able to lobby or use their funds for that to convince governments to, you know, sponsor a bill or kind of give them a green light towards a fossil fuel project or a data center project. And I think those kinds of tactics are actually very, very important. There's also the windfall tax, which has been something that a lot of different countries and regions are exploring, where if, let's say, a fossil fuel company gets record profits that year, which tends to happen pretty consistently, those profits will actually go instead, those tax profits will actually go instead towards renewable energy solutions, you know, again, climate mitigation, climate resilience, tools so that folks can actually stay safe and start to actually effectively fight this climate crisis. So I think that is one of those ways that people can start to tackle this. I think another thing is that a lot of people, you know, what I've observed in the US, do not know who those government players are. So it's very, very challenging to hold them accountable. So, for instance, there's the Public Service Commission in the United States. They are a state regulated body in every state in the US. And they are the ones who decide that your rates go up. They are the ones who decide that, you know, the fossil fuel utility company can build another pipeline. They are the ones who can give an okay to a data center. And they oftentimes do these things in the dark, you know, with like these closed door meetings, or at times that when people, average working class people, cannot actually show up to hold them accountable. And so I think there's also a responsibility of us as campaigners to make sure that people understand who these actual entities are and how these conversations happen, because it seems like a very opaque thing. It's very easy to just, you know, target Trump. But at the same time, these things have been happening for decades and decades, and it's oftentimes at the state and the city level.
0: How do you want the how do we start implementing these solutions? Because it seems like some of it, or a lot of it, relies on or lies in culture shifting to push the media, to push politicians to do the right thing. And of course, there are legions of activists, young people and elders, who have marched for climate justice, who have pushed, who have, you know, gone to the climate conferences sponsored by the UN, demanding for demanding just solutions. And yet, here we are with a, you know, with governments that are increasingly authoritarian, that use white supremacy as a way to divide people from one another. And climate issues are falling by the wayside. People are looking at immigrants as the problem rather than the billionaires who are benefiting from the energy transition. Is it a matter of linking climate justice to all these other myriad issues that many of us are dealing with?
1: I think that's definitely right. as one tactic for sure, is that, you know, ensuring that the broader general public does understand the intersections, because that could be a more effective entryway. Like, let's say you live in a heavily polluted area and you might have had to get a hysterectomy because of the effects of the pollution on, you know, your body, then that's a reproductive health issue, but it's also a climate justice issue. And I think that there's definitely ways that that can be intersected. I think also we are in some ways lucky to see what's happening right now with the data center fights. There's quite a bit of uprisings that are happening. Everyday citizens from all across different spectrums, all across the aisle, who are starting to react and to start to fight back against the data centers. And a lot of it's just very intuitive, whether it's, you know, they don't want their bills to continue to go up. They're very stressed about that. They're worried about the noise pollution. You know, they're concerned about the land going away towards this, like, you know, big mega facility. And that can be a really great entry point to start to get people to understand that there's another curtain behind this, that it's the same exact sort of like fossil fuel industry players, utility companies that are, you know, just as complicit in like in giving this kind of green light. They set up the infrastructure to make the data centers something that has been very, very easy to do. Right now we're looking at, you know, 3,000 data center projects that are being proposed across the US, and it's a ripe opportunity for a lot of people to really react and shut that down. But then we also have to like kind of harness that energy and that anger, which is very righteous, to getting a deeper sense and a background about the energy industry, who the actual players are, so that they can have a more consistent stake in the fight. And so I do think it's both and. Like, yes, there are the intersections there, but then there's also, I think, some great opportunities, especially now, for people to, you know, take their kind of visceral reaction that they're having towards the data centers to also see how the infrastructure has already been there to set it up, and that we need to tackle that next. After we get through this data center piece and, you know, and successfully get a lot of moratoriums out there, and hopefully shut a lot of data centers down, to starting to understand like the foundations of this, and then starting to tackle that as well.
0: Give out a website, Candace, for people to find out more about the work you do at 350.org.
1: Yes, just go to 350.org.
0: That's it. And also, I believe your social media is 350.org. Is that correct?
1: That's correct, on Instagram.
0: Well, thank you so much again for joining us. Good luck to you and stay cool.
1: Cool, thank you.
0: My guest has been Candace Fortin, the US Campaigns Manager with 350.org, a global climate justice organization. 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

0: I'm Dr. Anthony Lizerwitz, and this is Climate Connections. When Hurricane Helene hit North Carolina in 2024, some areas got over a foot of rain. In Craigtown, a small community in the western part of the state, this downpour caused a river of mud to rush downhill into town, destroying homes and killing over a dozen people. As climate change causes more extreme rain in many parts of the country, the threat of devastating landslides like this could grow. Heavy storms can saturate the soil on hills and mountains until water, mud, and debris come tumbling down. And other climate change impacts can raise the risks, too. For example, severe wildfires leave ground burned and barren, with few plants to hold the soil in place and absorb water. So when rain hits, water, dirt, and debris can suddenly rush down a mountain. And in northern regions, warming temperatures are melting glaciers and frozen ground, destabilizing mountain slopes. Many landslides strike suddenly, leaving little time to escape, so it's crucial to plan ahead. Learn about your area's landslide risk, sign up for emergency alerts, and have a go bag ready, so you can stay safe if disaster strikes and you need to evacuate. Climate Connections is produced by the Yale Center for Environmental Communication. To learn more about climate change, visit climateconnections.org.
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It's time to put a glide in your stride and hitch a ride to the soulful side with Upfront Soul. I am your host, Sanguine Fromage, laying down 120 minutes of soulful sounds to which you may get down. We're going to get down with Dyke and the Blazers, starting off this first set, who want us to know we got more soul.

Commodores, rise up. Ernie and the Top Notes with the Dap Walk. That's on the Funky 16 Corners. Dyke and the Blazers at the top of that set. We Got More Soul. You can find that, among other places, on Black Power Music of a Revolution. That's a great compilation, but if you just can't get enough Dyke and the Blazers, you can always find that on Dyke's Greatest Hits, the complete singles. At the top of the hour, Joan Armatrading, Back to the Night. We'll hear some more Joan Armatrading in the second hour, but we're getting ahead of ourselves. First, going out to Lorraine, who wrote to me at upfrontsoul@gmail.com. Thank you so much for tuning in, Lorraine. She enjoyed Benny King's version of Bruce Springsteen's 4th of July Asbury Park Sandy when I played it a while ago, so here it is. Hope you enjoy it, Lorraine. Thanks for listening to Upfront Soul.

leaving tonight for a single light to all those stony faces left stranded on this 4th of July. Down in the town, the circuit's full of switchblade lovers, so fast, so shiny, so sharp. As the wizard play on the pinball way, on the boardwalk way past dark. And the boys from the casino dance with their shirts open like Latin lovers on the shore, chasing them silly New York girls by the score.

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And I saw a park with a lover boy out on a Kokomo. Did you hear the cops finally busted Anna Marie for telling fortunes better than they do?

0: childish.
1: Gambino feels like summer. Wrapping up a warm set of music. Miles Davis and Gil Evans in the middle with their take on Summertime from Porgy and Bess. And we started the set going out to Lorraine, Ben E. King's version of Bruce Springsteen's 4th of July, Asbury Park, Sandy. You can find that if you can find the tape, the record. One Step Up, Two Steps Back, The Songs of Bruce Springsteen. And I'm going to be adding to my reading list, Mary Climbs In, The Journeys of Bruce Springsteen's Women Fans. Sounds interesting. Thanks for hipping me to that, Lorraine. We have another cover coming up here on Upfront Soul. It's the Big O, Otis Redding, covering the Rolling Stones with I Can't Get No Satisfaction.

0: It's a trunk full of funk.
1: This next tune is taken from the album, from the soundtrack of Shaft. And it's, you can say it's a mild form of protest. You can also say it's an informative tune because it tells about the situation in the ghetto. Now, we know about it. We're going to let the outside world know what's happening.

increase in the welfare line. Crime rate is rising too. If you were hungry, what would you do?

little brothers got plenty of cash. Tricks on the corner, gonna see to that. Some like to smoke, and some like to blow. Some are even strung out.

Isaac Hayes taking us to Soulsville. That is live at Wattstacks. Curtis Mayfield, Move On Up from Curtis, and Otis Redding, I Can't Get No Satisfaction from the very best of Otis Redding. Sanguine Fromage bringing you the tunes. I hope you are enjoying them. I'm personally getting great satisfaction from spinning them for you. Right next, we're going to hear from Ram with Love Is the Answer.

Charles Bradley, the Love Bug Blues, featuring the Menahan Street Band. That's on Victim of Love. Orlando Julius taking us to Nigeria with Asami Sate from Super Afro Soul. And Ram, Love is the Answer. That's on great compilation, Jamaica to Toronto, Soul, Funk, and Reggae, 1967 and 1974. Behind me, you're hearing Lonnie Liston Smith with Nightflower from Explorations, the Columbia Recordings. I will be back in just a few minutes after a little station business with another hour of funk, soul, and jazz just for you here on Upfront Soul.

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4: Welcome once again back here at the Upfront Soul Ranch. I would encourage you, if you would like to get in touch with me, I always do love to hear from you. You can get in touch with me at Upfront Soul at all of those social media outlets. I love requests. I do dedications. Or if you just want to say hey, we always love to hear from you. Well, we meaning it's the royal we. It's just me here. I love to hear from you. We're going to have another cover here. This is of a great Harry Nilsson tune brought to us by The Fifth Dimension, Rainmaker, here on Upfront Soul.

Blackbirds, a hot day today. Walking in Rhythm, the Essential Selection, 1973 to 1980. Bernard Pretty Purdy Groovin', that's on Soul Drums. And we started the set and the hour here on Upfront Soul with Rainmaker. And that is The Fifth Dimension from their album, Loves, Lines, Angles, and Rhymes. And of course, that was a Harry Nilsson tune, one of my favorites from his album, Harry. If there's anything I can play for you, drop me a line at upfrontsoul@gmail.com. In the meantime, we're getting back to the music with Joan Armatrading, as promised, from her wonderful album, To the Limit. What Do You Want?

Joy Alotican there, keeping you around. King Curtis, I Was Made to Love Her. You can find that on a great compilation called Instant Soul. And as promised, we brought you some more Joan Armatrading, What Do You Want, from To the Limits. I am Sanguine Fromage, and I've got some silly sort of tunes coming up for you next. Sending this one out in loving memory of my mother, great Mama Sue, Grandma Sue. George Jackson with Disco Granny. You heard it on Upfront Soul.

0: Wait, you ass Rufus. Come on, Piggy. Sue it all. Get on here.
1: Joe Tex looking for my pig. Sam Cook brought us Shake, sending that one out to my boy Teddy. And George Jackson with Disco Granny. I'm Sanguine Fromage. It is always a joy and a pleasure to be the one at the controls. I hope you're enjoying the music. Here on Upfront Soul, we've got something from Chewbacca next from his album African Culture. The track is called Rebirth.

Put down that bag of potato chips, that white bread, that bottle of pop. Turn off that cell phone, computer, and remote control. Open the door, then close it behind you. Take a breath offered by friendly winds. They travel the earth gathering essences of plants to clean. Give it back with gratitude. If you sing, it will give your spirit lift to fly to the stars' ears and back. Acknowledge this earth who has cared for you since you were a dream planting itself precisely within your parents' desire. Let your moccasin feet take you to the encampment of the guardians who have known you before time, who will be there after time. They sit before the fire that has been there without time. Let the earth stabilize your post-colonial insecure jitters. Be respectful of the small insects, birds, and animal people who accompany you. Ask their forgiveness for the harm we humans have brought down upon them. Don't worry. The heart knows the way, though there may be high-rises, interstates, checkpoints, armed soldiers, massacres, wars, and those who will despise you because they despise themselves. The journey might take you a few hours, a day, a year, a few years, 100, 1,000, or even more. Watch your mind. Without training, it might run away and leave your heart for the immense human feast set by the thieves of time. Do not hold regrets. When you find your way to the circle, to the fire kept burning by the keepers of your soul, you will be welcomed. You must clean yourself with sage, cedar, or other healing plant. Cut the ties you have to failure and shame. Let go the pain you are holding in your mind, your shoulders, your heart, all the way to your feet. Let go the pain of your ancestors to make way for those who are heading in our direction. Ask for forgiveness. Call upon the help of those who love you. Call your spirit back. It may be caught in corners and creases of shame, judgment, and human abuse. You must call in a way that your spirit will want to return. Speak to it as you would a beloved child. Welcome your spirit back from its wandering. It may return in pieces, in tatters. Gather them together. They will be happy to be found after being lost for so long. Your spirit will need to sleep a while after it is bathed and given clean clothes. Now you can have a party. Invite everyone you know who loves and supports you. Keep room for those who have no place else to go. Make a giveaway. And remember, keep

Nyameke Junction, Cloud Tony 1. Sorry, Cloud 21 is the name of the track from Desain. Joy Harjo, Calling the Spirit Back, and that is on her amazing album, I Pray for My Enemies. And Shabaka started that set with Rebirth from African Culture. Got time for one more long set here before we close.

close out this edition of Upfront Soul. And yes, there's going to be a request going out to Chihiro at the end, so stay tuned, sit tight. Right now, it's James Brown, Mother Popcorn, Part 1.

and Retchery, Make Me Up, Funk Me Up. That's going out to Chihiro. Also, that was her request, but I'll send that out also to all the other Japanese funk fans who might be listening. We thank you for your support. Chihiro, Neko Kokoko, Emo, Iris, and all of you out there. Booker T and the MGs sing a simple song. The Ohio Players asking Hoochie Coo. And we started that long set with James Brown, the Godfather of Soul, Mother Popcorn, Part 1. Well, that's the end of this week's edition of Upfront Soul. Thank you so much for tuning in. I am your host, Sanguine Fromage. I hope that you stay tuned to this great radio station. I hope you'll tune in again next week, and always do remember, if you get knocked down, don't stay down. Get up and get down. Upfront Soul comes to you from Community Radio WERU-FM, Blue Hill, Maine, Wabanaki Territory.

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Good evening, and welcome to the refreshing and relaxing Cool Breeze. This is your DJ Kyle Jameson, opening up the hour, cruising through downtown Tokyo with this cool groove called Nippon Nights.

Dreams. That's from the Rippingtons' Moonlighting here on the Cool Breeze. Also, you heard a brand new cut from my latest album, Edge of Dreams, a collaboration with Bart Graft. That track's called Nippon Nights. And the only thing cooler than late night in Yokohama is this groove right here from Hiroshi Sato. Say goodbye.

Some funk in the trunk from George Howard, Slow Walkin'. And one heck of a sweet groove from the land of the rising Honda, Hiroshi Sato, Say Goodbye. But you won't have to say goodbye, as our night has only just begun here on the Cool Breeze. I'll be cranking up the funk now with New York's own Fatback. Here's I Found Lovin'.

0: out tonight or what?
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0: Yo, don't know what you're talking about. 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
0: Word.

that's smoother than top shelf scotch. That's Alex Bunyan, the talented Swiss Berkeley alumni, with his debut album, Love Season, and I Found Lovin' from Fatback. Kyle Jameson here with you, and we're just beginning Happy Hour here on the Cool Breeze. Here's Mezzo Forte.

That groove is hot, and hot is cool. That's the Hori Katsumi Project. Al Jarreau cracking down on high crime, and Mezzo Forte with Happy Hour. And that's exactly what you're experiencing right now on tonight's Cool Breeze. Here's the Jeff Lorber Fusion with some swing funk.

Nice. Some breezy calypso vibes from the Pacific Rim. That's Nanako Sato from the album Funny Walkin'. And Jeff Lorber with Kenneth Gorlick, better known as Kenny G, which rolls off the tongue just a tad better. You heard his early stuff on Jeff Lorber's Fusion. This is Kyle Jameson, and we're headed straight to paradise with Koinonia here on the Cool Breeze.

0: some feel-good vibes from David Benoit. That's Urban Daydreams. And Straight to Paradise is the destination in our GPS punched in by Koinonia at the top. And we have much more tropical and breezy music heading our way here on the Cool Breeze. This is Kyle Jameson, and be sure to stay along for the ride.
1: I'm Dr. Anthony Lizowitz, and this is Climate Connections. The Mary Ellen McCormick Complex, built in the 1930s, was Boston's first public housing project. And now, a major overhaul will revitalize the complex and prepare it for the changing climate.
2: How do we make it more sustainable and more livable for the next 100 years?
1: Devanshi Purohit is with CBT Architects, which drafted the master plan for the redevelopment. It includes all-electric, energy-efficient units for current residents, new market-rate housing, and business space, amid parks and other gathering areas. When designing the outdoor spaces, the team preserved mature trees that provide shade, so people can stay cooler even as the climate warms. Climate change is also increasing the risk of flooding from storm surge and sea level rise in nearby Boston Harbor, so the complex will be raised to ensure every building sits above projected future flood levels. And the landscaping will include features such as rain gardens that help water soak underground instead of pooling.
2: It's all just about keeping the water out, keeping the systems running, and making sure that the residents are safe.
1: The first new building will open this fall, with more to come over the next 2 decades, creating a climate-resilient future for a historic Boston neighborhood. Climate Connections is produced by the Yale Center for Environmental Communication. To learn more about climate change, visit climateconnections.org.
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0: Refreshing and relaxing. The coolest music to help your night start right. Sounds like wishful thinking? Well, actually, it is wishful thinking, playing right now on the Cool Breeze.

a groove so hot it makes you want to dress down. That's the title of that song from Kaoru Yakimoto. One of my favorite groups of all time, Wishful Thinking, opening up this hour with a nod to New York's own Steps Ahead with Even More Steps. But we're going to step it down a notch now and enjoy a chill pill from Caldwell Plus.

Feel that ocean breeze in your hair and the sand in your toes. That's a walk with me from the Craig T. Cooper Project. And Caldwell Plus gave us a chill pill, although the cool breeze is more than enough to chill your mood tonight. Along with this smooth one from Max Bennett and Freeway, enjoy Dreamwalker

some more cool vibes from the land of the rising sun. That's the duo of Kazuo Horiguchi and Shun Taguchi and their band Raiko with Nagi Noon. And Yuji Toriyama gave us a taste of paradise, which you're experiencing right here on the Cool Breeze. I want to take you back to the summer of 88, parked in your Bronco in Paradise Cove, looking through the lens at a beautiful tangerine sky, tuned into KTWV, and this piece serves as your soundtrack as you watch the sun dip below the horizon.

just the right moment. That's from Tom Grant. And Checkfield, great memories of 1988 with their album Through the Lens. And if you zoom in far enough, you can almost make out the Honolulu city lights. Enjoy this song by Nina Atsuko.

0: One of the greatest records to ever grace our presence here on The Breeze, Nocturnal Playground, from Russ Freeman. And from Najee's Day by Day, you heard his song, Gina. This is your DJ, Kyle Jameson, and I've got a lot of refreshing, cool cuts to share with you tonight. Returning shortly with the coolest guy in Japan. I think you know who I'm talking about, so be sure to stay tuned.
1: I'm Dr. Anthony Lizowitz, and this is Climate Connections. In coastal southwest Louisiana, seas are rising, land is sinking, and hurricanes are intensifying. So to help reduce the risk of flooding for homes in the region, the U.S. Army Corps of Engineers has offered to elevate up to about 1,000 eligible homes at no cost to homeowners. But since the program launched 3 years ago, just a fraction of homeowners have opted in. Ali Olsonowski of the Environmental Defense Fund helped run focus groups to learn how residents feel about the project.
2: Residents were cautiously optimistic that this was an opportunity that they would be able to take advantage of, make themselves safer.
1: But they have questions and concerns. For example, many want to know who will do the work or want confirmation that insurance rates won't go up. As she says, some people who felt abandoned by the government after past disasters are hesitant to put their faith in state or federal agencies. Her group is sharing this feedback with the Army Corps so the agency can take steps to address people's concerns.
2: There needs to be a concerted effort to build a presence, a relationship, and really trust in these communities before they will be comfortable opting in.
1: Climate Connections is produced by the Yale Center for Environmental Communication. To learn more about climate change, visit climateconnections.org.
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and the coolest guy in Japan parachutes from the sky with his surfboard guitar in tote. This is Masayoshi Takanaka here on The Breeze.

jazzing it up here on The Breeze, that talk on flight, talk of the town. And speaking of talk of the town, the world-renowned Masayoshi Takenaka with Once Upon a Song. This is Kyle Jameson, your DJ, and I'll be keeping things moving with a group so snug they call themselves Sofa. This is Smile for a While.

Who doesn't love New York? And this is for all you listeners tuned into Jazz 90.1 Cassiopeia with I Love New York. And there is nothing quite like the Big Apple in the summertime. Jamming to this intoxicating groove from Christoph Spindel, New York in July.

Jonathan Butler with a lovely melody. Miho Nakayama with Misty Love from Catch the Night. And you're catching the cool breeze blowing through tonight. And as we head into the late midnight hours, it's the perfect time for some midnight motion from Kenny G.

Good evening. You've discovered the Breeze Network for WQNA Springfield, WYAP West Virginia, WRAQ Angelica, and WGMC Rochester.

Beautiful Stuff, a melancholy piece from Tim Heintz, that's Dear Jackie. And from my neck of the woods, we heard a performance from Atlanta, Georgia-based singer Gary Bennett with his song, Holdin' Out. And thank you for holding out to the late night hours here on The Breeze. I've got a perfect song for this hour from Joe Sample. Enjoy a rainy day, or should I say night, in Monterey.

spot's perfect for drifting off into a midnight dream, and that's Cecil Welch and the Most Necessary Touch here on The Breeze. But before our night together ends, I have one more song to play for you that will no doubt put a smile on your face. Pull out your candles and enjoy this song from the Japanese group Jive. This is Smile Again.

0: We say goodnight here on the breeze. Concluding with a lovely tune from Jive, Smile Again. This is Kyle Jameson, your host, and thank you as always for your company. You'll have the chance to smile again if you join me this time next week for another 3 hours of cool cuts, right here on the breeze. In the meantime, I bid farewell, and I hope you and yours stay cool.
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2: I'm Dr. Anthony Lizerwitz, and this is Climate Connections. Hundreds of feet deep in the ocean, light fades to black, and a vibrant ecosystem comes to life. This is the ocean's twilight zone, a cold, dark place that's home to strange jellyfish and glowing squids, as well as plankton and countless fish.
3: It's really an amazing assemblage of animals that have adapted to these low light and cold conditions.
2: Chris Dorsett of the nonprofit Ocean Conservancy says these animals help regulate the Earth's climate by transporting planet-warming carbon deep underwater. The ocean absorbs a lot of carbon dioxide from the atmosphere. Then tiny phytoplankton near the ocean's surface take up carbon as they photosynthesize and grow. Every night, creatures from the twilight zone swim to the surface to eat these phytoplankton and other creatures. Then they take that carbon back down to the deep, where much of it will remain. But Dorsett says the twilight zone is in trouble, as companies grow more interested in deep-sea fishing and mining. So he says it's vital that countries enact policies to protect it.
3: This area very much needs to be protected before activities begin that could really impact it and impact those values for society.
2: Climate Connections is produced by the Yale Center for Environmental Communication. To learn more about climate change, visit climateconnections.org.
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0: 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Have you ever wondered why communities rename streets? A street name is more than a marker on a map. It reflects the history, values, and people who have helped shape a community. When a street is dedicated in honor of a local leader, it becomes a lasting recognition of service and commitment. It helps preserve local history and reminds future generations that one person can make a difference in the lives of many others. In Highland Park, a portion of John R. Street from McNichols to Ferris has been designated Bishop Lewis E. Evans Boulevard. Recognizing Bishop Evans' contributions to the spiritual, civic, and social life of the community, street dedications help preserve community history and honor those whose work has touched the lives of others. For more information regarding Soul Harvest Ministries and the dedication of Bishop Lewis E. Evans Boulevard, visit soulharvestmen.org or email soulharvestministries1@outlook.com. I am DJ Mo Master, and this community spotlight message is brought to you by Christ Harvest Fellowship, Soul Harvest Ministries, and WNUC 96.7 FM, Detroit's community radio station.
1: I'm Dr. Anthony Lizowitz, and this is Climate Connections. On an early fall day in the North End neighborhood of Detroit, residents hopped on bikes for a guided tour of solar installations. Kids built solar-powered robots, played in a solar-powered bouncy house, and ate s'mores roasted in a solar oven.
2: So people got to see solar in an operation that they never would have imagined. When you can see it, when you can know it's there, then they have a better sense of, yes, this could work for me as well.
1: Reverend Joan Ross is founder of the North End Woodward Community Coalition, a nonprofit in the largely low-income African-American neighborhood. She says many families in her community struggle to pay electricity bills that are very high. Going solar can reduce those monthly bills. So her group informs people about solar energy, helps them assess financing options, and connects them with quality contractors. It also arranges bulk buying discounts to reduce the upfront costs of installing solar panels. Ross is determined to make sure that more people can access clean, affordable energy.
2: To actually see these things coming to life in my community and the ways that people can embrace solar, it's really an exciting time for me.
1: Climate Connections is produced by the Yale Center for Environmental Communication. To hear more stories like this, visit climateconnections.org.
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0: I'm Dr. Anthony Lizerwitz, and this is Climate Connections. Working a long shift in intense heat can be dangerous, whether it's in a sunny farm field or a sweltering restaurant kitchen. People working in these conditions can get seriously ill or even suffer a potentially fatal heat stroke. Gaurav Vasisht of the New York State Insurance Fund says an analysis by his group showed that workers' compensation claims were much more common on very hot days.
1: Injuries on average were 45% more likely and 20% more severe.
0: And global warming is bringing more extreme heat. So last year, the New York State Insurance Fund began offering a program to help small businesses in industries such as construction, manufacturing, and farming buy fans, cooling vests, ventilated hard hats, and other personal protective equipment, or PPE, for their employees.
1: This is a 10% premium credit up to $1,000 that's available to small businesses that purchase PPE to protect their employees from the effects of climate change, of extreme heat.
0: Vasisht says the program is already making an impact.
1: People have come up to us and said that they've been able to purchase PPE that they wouldn't have been able to purchase. It's pretty heartening to hear that.
0: Climate Connections is produced by the Yale Center for Environmental Communication. To learn more about climate change, visit climateconnections.org.
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0: my ups and downs, but I always find the inner strength to pull myself up. 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

0: I'm Dr. Anthony Lizerwitz, and this is Climate Connections. A new paint job on your house could be an opportunity to make your home look and feel a little cooler. So-called cool exterior walls are coated with paints or other materials that efficiently reflect the sun's rays and emit heat that's been absorbed.
1: The material stays cooler in the sun, and this helps to cool the outdoor air around the exterior wall, as well as reduce the amount of solar heat gain into the building.
0: Audrey McGarrell is with the Cool Roof Rating Council. The nonprofit tests how roofing materials and exterior paints and finishes perform as cool surfaces. Light colors naturally reflect more visible sunlight, so many cool wall products are white. But cool walls come in darker colors, too. Some paints are made with special pigments that reflect the sun's near-infrared radiation, which is invisible but transmits heat. Those paints do cost more, but McGarrell says the investment often pays off over time because cool walls help cut air conditioning costs. So she suggests people in warm climates consider cool walls when it's time to repaint.
1: Thinking about how comfortable and energy efficient your home is going to be 10, 15, 20 years down the road, it's important to consider all aspects of resilience to heat.
0: Climate Connections is produced by the Yale Center for Environmental Communication. To learn more about climate change, visit climateconnections.org.
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1: When I'm a human fly, I spit it in a while. I say buh-buh-buh-buh-buh, and it's just because
2: I'm Dr. Anthony Lizerwitz, and this is Climate Connections. In March 2025, more than a foot of rain fell on parts of South Texas in less than 3 days.
3: Some communities were flooded and inundated for up to and even longer than a week after the major rain event.
2: Lucas Belluri, a PhD candidate at the University of Arizona, says some of the hardest hit areas were low-income, largely Latino communities called colonias.
3: Colonias are highly vulnerable to flooding. Many colonias were built in former farmland that was sort of shaped like a bowl to be irrigated from the Rio Grande River.
2: And most colonias lack adequate drainage. So during storms, which are growing more intense as the climate changes, water rushes into these low-lying areas and has nowhere to go. To help highlight the problem, Belluri partnered with community groups to develop a flood mapping tool that combines satellite data with information shared by residents. It shows exactly which areas in the southern tip of Texas were inundated during each of 13 flood events over the past 8 years.
3: And it enables people to zoom in, to zoom out, to type in their address.
2: The maps help reveal which areas bear the greatest burden during extreme rain, so people can advocate for solutions to help keep their communities safe. Climate Connections is produced by the Yale Center for Environmental Communication. 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

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This is Kyle Jameson, your host for The Breeze Network, a 3-hour program that explores the world of retro and contemporary jazz, fusion, soul, and much more. 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

0: I'm Dr. Anthony Lizerwitz, and this is Climate Connections. Keeping your home cool in summer can be expensive. One way to help lower your costs is to head to the polls.
1: Energy affordability is directly connected to policy decisions made by elected officials and public utility regulators. So voting helps communities have a voice in those decisions.
0: Yadira Sanchez is co-founder of Poder Latinx, a nonprofit that encourages Latino communities to get politically involved. She says many Latinos spend a disproportionate share of their income on electricity, and the burden is growing as energy prices rise and heat waves grow more intense. But she says government officials have the power to help. For example, legislators

0: 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And public utility commissioners, who are appointed by elected officials, or in some states chosen directly by voters, oversee electricity pricing. So Sanchez's group created a bilingual website to help people understand their own energy costs and how government action can affect energy affordability. They're also helping register voters and asking people to pledge to vote in this year's midterms.
1: We want communities to understand that civic participation is one of the strongest tools we have to create long-term change.
0: Climate Connections is produced by the Yale Center for Environmental Communication. 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

I know that I never would have made it. I don't think they gon' believe me. I know the devil really hated the day I let the spirit lead me. See, back then I was hungry. Satan found a way to feed me. I made changes for the best and for the people.

0: I'm Dr. Anthony Lizerwitz, and this is Climate Connections. In Atlanta, an overgrown and neglected railroad corridor is becoming a shady walking and biking path. When complete, the Atlanta Beltline will form a 22-mile loop around the city, linking parks, affordable housing, art, businesses, and public transit. And hundreds of different types of plants and trees will surround the path, forming the world's longest linear arboretum.
1: And it's a way that people can get through 45 neighborhoods, either by bike or by foot, that is going to be completely shaded.
0: Greg Levine is executive director of the nonprofit Trees Atlanta, which manages the arboretum. He says the design incorporates both old-growth trees and new tree plantings. As climate change causes more extreme weather, these trees will help keep the city cool on hot days, and they'll filter stormwater when it rains. They'll also create habitat for wildlife.
1: In the evenings, you can hear insects. If you get there early in the morning, there's birds flying all around.
0: More than half of the arboretum has already been built, and signs, artwork, and docent-led tours on the path teach people about the trees and the ecosystem as they enjoy the winding oasis of greenery. Climate Connections is produced by the Yale Center for Environmental Communication. To learn more about climate change, visit climateconnections.org.

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3: The best part for me of working with young people who are aware of and concerned about climate change is that we can demonstrably show them something practical that they can do about it.
2: 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To learn more about climate change, visit climateconnections.org.
4: 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Yeah. Yeah, it's sexy.

0: 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A street name is more than a marker on a map. 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It helps preserve local history and reminds future generations that one person can make a difference in the lives of many others. In Highland Park, a portion of John R. Street from McNichols to Ferris has been designated Bishop Louis E. Evans Boulevard. 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Street dedications help preserve community history and honor those whose work has touched the lives of others. For more information regarding Soul Harvest Ministries and the dedication of Bishop Louis E. Evans Boulevard, visit soulharvestmen.org or email soulharvestministries1@outlook.com. 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

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So, check the flavor of the rhythm I wrote. While I got a chance to.

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1: I'm Dr. Anthony Lizerwitz, and this is Climate Connections. Dealing with a flooded home is stressful and difficult, especially for people who are struggling financially. Lucas Belluri, a PhD candidate at the University of Arizona, researches flooding in predominantly Latino communities in the Rio Grande Valley. It's an area prone to flooding, and the problem is growing worse as the climate warms. He says many residents have limited incomes and lack bank accounts. Some may not qualify for FEMA aid or hesitate to apply. For example, if they lack legal status or do not have documents proving they own their home.
2: And frankly, there's, I think, a lot of simply mistrust right now when it comes to these communities and the federal government.
1: So to make urgent home repairs or replace a flooded car, people may turn instead to payday loans or car title loans that are easy to get but have very high interest rates.
2: We're talking sometimes 4 or even 500% interest rates.
1: So many people struggle to pay off these loans and end up deeply in debt. To help protect people, Belluri says Texas could better regulate lenders, for example, by imposing caps on interest rates. And he says increasing access to trustworthy sources of financial assistance could help reduce people's reliance on predatory loans. Climate Connections is produced by the Yale Center for Environmental Communication. To learn more about climate change, visit climateconnections.org.

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1: 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Solar energy improves public health, it reduces energy bills, reduces greenhouse gases, and supports utility grid reliability. But more importantly, solar energy promotes jobs and economic development. This solar fact is a public service announcement of this station.
2: I'm Dr. Anthony Lizowitz, and this is Climate Connections. The Mary Ellen McCormick Complex, built in the 1930s, was Boston's first public housing project. And now, a major overhaul will revitalize the complex and prepare it for the changing climate.
3: How do we make it more sustainable and more livable for the next 100 years?
2: Devanshi Purohit is with CBT Architects, which drafted the master plan for the redevelopment. It includes all-electric, energy-efficient units for current residents, new market-rate housing, and business space, amid parks and other gathering areas. When designing the outdoor spaces, the team preserved mature trees that provide shade, so people can stay cooler even as the climate warms. Climate change is also increasing the risk of flooding from storm surge and sea level rise in nearby Boston Harbor, so the complex will be raised to ensure every building sits above projected future flood levels. And the landscaping will include features such as rain gardens that help water soak underground instead of pooling.
3: It's all just about keeping the water out, keeping the systems running, and making sure that the residents are safe.
2: The first new building will open this fall, with more to come over the next two decades, creating a climate-resilient future for a historic Boston neighborhood. Climate Connections is produced by the Yale Center for Environmental Communication. To learn more about climate change, visit climateconnections.org.

0: Welcome. You're listening to Latin Waves with your hosts, Sylvia and Stuart Richardson. Latin Waves is more than just hot rhythms. This is a show about community, about creating a culture that is inclusive and based on fairness. Because everyone deserves dignity, respect, and has something to contribute. A new world is possible, and it all starts with us.
1: So here is the Trump administration saying that they are now going to end temporary protected status, abolish it, and send people back to El Salvador. Obviously, some people have been living in the United States since the early 1980s. You know, people have lives here. You know, they have homes, they have families, kids have grown up. All the rest of these things have happened here. So, you know, Trump is saying, we're going to just uproot you and we're going to send you back to El Salvador. This is sort of piling injustice on top of injustice.
2: That's the voice of author David Bacon. And this week's show, we speak to David Bacon about new immigration policies under Trump and how we as a society should respond. Stay tuned.
3: Co-producer Stuart Richardson here. Latin Waves has been on a bit of a hiatus over the last few months. We've had a lot of family crisis, medical crisis, and that has been overwhelming for us, and the show has kind of taken a back burner. And now that things are kind of in the clear, we're back, and we're happy to be back. Enjoy the show.
0: His name is David Bacon. He's a California-based writer and photographer. He is a factory worker and a union organizer for 2 decades with the Union Farm Workers. He has been documenting the lives of farm workers through photographs and journalism since 1988. His latest book, In the Fields of the North, En los Campos del Norte, co-published by the University of California. He is a favorite guest of Latin Ways, and we're very privileged to have him. Thank you so much for joining us today, David.
1: It's a pleasure, as always, to be with you, Sylvia.
0: Now, you have been not just photographing, but also documenting the lives of indocumentados, of the undocumented, the lives of people who live in the margins, in the shadows of society, and yet are the backbone of the economy. Can you talk a little bit about your experiences in their lives? How do we reconcile, you know, our society having such a number of people without any kind of visibility, any kind of protection?
1: It's interesting, Sylvia, because I was a union organizer for a long time, and most of the work that I did involved helping workers form their unions, which usually meant going to war with their employers, with their bosses, in factories and fields and other work sites where a lot and oftentimes most and sometimes even everybody was undocumented. And that gave me the understanding that undocumented people are certainly vulnerable because of their immigration status, but they are not passive. People, if given the opportunity, I think it's like people everywhere, if given the opportunity to try to change their situation and try and improve like their working conditions or raise their wages or fight against injustice, people will do that. And in fact, when you look at the history of unions like the United Farm Workers in the U.S. or the organizing even that's going on, say, in the nurseries in the fields in British Columbia or in Ontario, you see that this organizing work is being done, or this work of fighting against injustice is being done by immigrants and by people who are often in very vulnerable situations, whether it's being an undocumented worker here in the United States or somebody who's in the Special Agricultural Workers Program in Canada, in other words, a guest worker. People are vulnerable because of their immigration status, for sure. So if you're undocumented in the U.S., what that means is that you can get picked up and deported very easily. In fact, if you get your boss angry at you, that's always something that you have to worry about. And the same thing if you are a guest worker working in a nursery in B.C. If you begin organizing and protesting, the possibility exists that the person that you're working for, or the company that you're working for, is going to fire you. And when you get fired, of course, you have to leave. You know, you can't, your visa is conditioned on your employment. And if you lose your employment, then you have to go. And not only that, you also usually get blacklisted for the following season. You can't go back to work for the same place because the company that brought you in the first place won't hire you again. These are ways in which people's immigration status or lack of immigration status makes people vulnerable. It makes it more risky to organize. For any worker in the U.S. or Canada, to organize a union is a risk because you can be fired, even though the laws say that this shouldn't happen. It says it's illegal. We all know that it does happen. And so everybody thinks about that. In fact, that's usually the first thing you think about when you think about organizing a union. On the one hand, you're angry about the conditions that you want to change. On the other hand, you think about, well, what do I have to lose here? And what's going to happen to me if I try to do that? And that's true for all workers. But if you are an immigrant worker without papers, or if you are a guest worker, you also have to think about the danger of deportation and what that means. And that can be very, very serious, because it's not just the humiliation of being deported and having to leave and getting caught up in that system. Oftentimes, people, when they come to the U.S. or Canada to work, it's very costly to do that. You know, these days, to cross the border between Mexico and the U.S., if you're being brought across by a guide or a coyote, that costs $5,000 or $6,000 easily. And the cost of paying for the recruitment into the guest worker program is also a lot of money. And so people at home in their hometowns in Mexico or Guatemala or wherever people are coming from, they mortgage their homes, they mortgage their farms, they borrow money from their friends. And so if you get deported, that means that you lose your ability to pay back those debts. And that can have some pretty disastrous consequences for people. So, you know, this really kind of like ups the ante, I guess you would say. And I think that what that means to me is that you can see the courage that people have when faced with these risks and faced with these problems. People organize themselves and they fight for justice anyway. Right now, in Bellingham, right south of the border there, there's a woman, Maru Mora Villapando. Maru is an undocumented immigrant from Mexico who's been living in Washington State for a long time, 20 years, I think, at least. Her daughter, Jennifer, who's, you know, now in college in Bellingham, was born here in the United States. And Maru has been an immigrant rights activist in the U.S. for almost all of those years. In fact, Maru organized the vigils, the hunger strikes, the encampments outside the detention center in Tacoma, south of Seattle, where literally thousands of people have been imprisoned solely because of their immigration status. And Maru really organized it and sort of shone the spotlight of publicity and public pressure and the pressure of these mass demonstrations on this center. She even helped the people who were inside the detention center itself to protest and organize. You know, they were doing all of the work inside this detention center. They cooked the meals, they made the beds, they cleaned the floors, for which they were not getting paid. So this was sort of like slave labor on top of being in the detention center. And Maru organized all of these protests. And then in December, by no coincidence whatsoever, the Department of Homeland Security, Trump's government, sent Maru a notice saying, we are calling you in to ICE to show us what kind of immigration status you have here. And the threat obviously is that if Maru goes in, that they're going to hold her for deportation and they're going to deport her back to Mexico. And that is strictly retaliation against her for all of the work that she's done. And yet, Did that stop Maru from doing it? No, it didn't. In fact, it's, I think, made her even more active and the people around her active in defending her. So I just have an enormous amount of admiration for her and for the people who stand up and who fight for justice.

0: farm their farms. And here, I think we need to talk a little bit about the way that power has co-created structures that impoverish people, even in their own lands. So in the case of Salvadorian immigrants, most of Salvadorians, most of us left because of U.S. intervention in El Salvador, of U.S. support for a dictatorship that was killing people, you know, more than $1 billion spent in supporting a war. And you see the effects of that. We used to joke that most Salvadorians lived outside El Salvador. Clearly, that's not the case, but many were forced and many finds themselves working in factories. So can we talk a little bit about the impact of so-called trade agreements like the NAFTA in promoting this kind of migration? Because for us, it's migration.
1: Well, you know, in the case of El Salvador, what we had was the Central American Free Trade Agreement, which was patterned after the North American Free Trade Agreement, the one that the U.S. and Canada negotiated with Mexico, and then, you know, CAFTA kind of extended that into Central America. But going back in history, even before that agreement, you mentioned, Sylvia, that the first really big wave of migration from Salvador, from El Salvador in modern history came as a result of the war. And so let's, you know, think about what was going on in the war in El Salvador. El Salvador was a U.S. neo-colony, let's call it that. In other words, the United States controlled the economy of El Salvador for the purpose of enriching U.S. investors who had money invested in El Salvador and the rich Salvadorans who kind of made their money in cooperation with the U.S. And those two groups together, they ran the government of El Salvador. El Salvador was a dictatorship because of that, because they needed that kind of political control to kind of keep in place this very unjust system that was impoverishing most people at the, you know, for the benefit of a tiny few. You know, I have a friend, Ana Martinez, who we were organizers together in Los Angeles for the United Electrical Workers in the 1990s, in the early 90s. And Anna, I first met actually when she came to the United States in 1979 or 1980. And Anna had been a worker in the Texas Instruments plant in Ilopango, right outside of San Salvador. And in that plant, which was obviously a factory owned by this huge U.S. corporation, Texas Instruments, and the reason why it was in El Salvador to begin with was in order to take advantage of the low wages in El Salvador, which TI was then using. It hired people, put them to work on these production lines to assemble electronic equipment that it in turn turned around and sold in the U.S. So the low wages of these of the workers in this plant were a source of enormous profits for this company. Well, in I think it was in 1979, there was a general strike that was organized by workers all across El Salvador. And Ana was part of a group of workers who were trying to organize a union in this plant and who wanted to participate in this general strike. And so on the day of the strike, she remembered that she kind of was waiting for the word, not knowing quite what was going to happen, how she was going to get the workers to stop. And when the time came, a couple of workers came over from the unionized printing plant next door and told her that the strike was on. And so she went over to the button that stopped the machines and stopped the production line, and she pressed the button. And she said that the security guards of Texas Instruments and the local police then began walking up and down the lines with their guns out, threatening the workers. They took those two guys who had come over from the printing plant next door, and they took them outside in front of the factory, the TI factory, and they shot them and killed them. And then the workers from the TI plant, they went down to their union office in town, and the guards and the police

0: held them down. They shot up the Union office and killed more people. And that was when Anna came to the United States, because she was basically fleeing for her life. So this is what El Salvador was like. And this is why people organized that civil war, that guerrilla war, in order to change this kind of social order. And what happened was that the United States government and the Reagan administration then armed the Salvadoran government to the teeth. It trained death squads. And these death squads were trained, were basically military people who were trained at the School of the Americas, who then turned around and trained their guns on Salvadorans. They assassinated Archbishop Romero. They assassinated U.S. nuns in their home in El Salvador. And people fought that war for years then in order to try to stop this kind of terror. And as a result of that, about 2 million people came from El Salvador to the United States and to Canada. So that's where that migration came from. And TPS in the United States, temporary protected status, was a status that was fought for by the immigrant rights movement in the United States in order to protect those people who had come from El Salvador from being deported back to El Salvador. And then the U.S. negotiated a trade agreement to make it even easier for big corporations to invest in El Salvador. People went into the streets in El Salvador to try to stop that agreement. More people got killed in the process. More people came. And so here is the Trump administration saying that they are now going to end temporary protected status, abolish it, and send people back to El Salvador. Obviously, some people have been living in the United States since the early 1980s. You know, people have lives here. You know, they have homes, they have families, people, kids have grown up. All the rest of these things have happened here. So, you know, Trump is saying, yeah, well, we're going to just uproot you and we're going to send you back to El Salvador. This is sort of piling injustice on top of injustice. Yeah. Because, you know, the whole reason why people are here to begin with is because of what the United States did in El Salvador. And now here Trump is coming and saying, well, we're not even going to look at the history. We're not responsible for anything. If you're Salvadoran, get out. You know, I think it's a scandal. It's a shame and a scandal.
1: You know, they say that time heals all wounds. I say that time conceals all wounds. So can we talk about the ramifications that this will have, not just on Salvadorian lives? We know there will be impacted. We know that they will be deeply uprooted, and, you know, many lives will be distraught. You know, I'm sure Salvadorians were survivors and people will find ways to survive. Some will not. That's just, you know, what happens when injustice is allowed to go rampant. But can we talk about the weavings that we are co-creating? Because this is not an impact just for Salvadorans. This is also an attack on labor in North America, an attack on the fabric of what it means to be part of a society. These are people who are part of your community. These are people who are your neighbors. These are people who go to school with your children.
0: The whole policy, first of all, of mass deportations is destroying families and communities. And we're talking here about Salvadorans, but, you know, this is also, Trump just did the same thing for people coming from Haiti. And Haiti is another example of a country in which U.S. intervention and U.S. actions towards Haiti is in large part responsible for the kind of crisis in Haiti that has caused people to come to the U.S. To begin with. But the cost of people's families, the cost of our communities is very, very, very high, because, as you say, people are part of our communities here in all kinds of different ways.
1: We co-create our cultures. And when you allow your government, your neighbor, your cousin, your father, whoever it is, to create these kinds of patterns that farther deepen the inequality, the injustice, the suffering, the death, you know, that this will cause to many people, then you're creating a new way of being. So I think globalization is a great thing for many things. you know, in ways that it allows us to connect with others. It also is a way to homogenize injustice. If you think about monopolies of any kind, are not at the service of people. And at some point, I think we as the people need to come out of this sleep that if the U.S. deports people, somehow there will be more jobs for other people. Most of the jobs that the Salvadorians are doing are not being done by any other American. Let's be clear about that. Most of the things that immigrants come and do are things that are essential to society and yet are not rewarded, are not even acknowledged. So can we talk about that co-creation of culture, because I don't think we are going to see a better future ahead creating more devastation, you know, and just looking the other way. Because when we look the other way, we sort of lose a part of ourselves, I think.
0: Here in the United States, you know, the creation of culture, you know, it's a very interesting question, because the Salvadorans who came and who have been living here and working here for, what, 30-odd years, more, almost 40 years now, people are part of the Salvadoran workers are part of the U.S. working class. They're not a separate working class all by themselves. They are part of the working class of the United States, and they have the same situation, same problems that workers in general have. You know, whether it's the insecurity of their jobs or the low wages or the no health care or all the rest of it. Furthermore, people are working, even though it's true that if you look at who the janitors are in the office buildings in Los Angeles, you'll find that most of those workers are Salvadorans. And if you go out into the fields in California, you'll find that most of the workers out there are Mexicans. So we do have a workforce in which that is kind of stratified or almost segregated in some ways. The reality, though, I think, is that for many, many, many people, people are working together with other people and living in communities with other people. You know, it's true that we have segregation. It's true that we have, you know, neighborhoods that are segregated according to race and according to nationality. But it is also true that in the U.S. and in Canada, we are all, in the end, living together, and we are all, in the end, working together. So we are sort of creating a common working-class culture here in both countries in which people are contributing the languages and the culture and the traditions and the dances and the music and the food and the traditions of social protest that people have brought with them, and it is changing the culture that people have found when they get here. And then we create something that is new and that is enormous problems of social injustice, but it is in some ways, I think, it is our creation. You know, the working class culture of our two countries is our creation as working people. And what we are also trying to do is to get rid of those parts of the legacy of the past, the inequality, the slavery, the pogroms, all the rest of it, so that we can kind of flower as people. And that, I think, is one of the worst aspects of what Trump is doing. But, you know, let's be honest, you know, Obama, too, you know, the mass deportations and treating parts of our population and saying, well, you don't belong here. You should be somewhere else. You're not part of this community. You're trying to sort of rip up and rip apart this fabric here. And I think that is something that is enormously painful and also to the detriment of what we are trying to create.
1: Yes, we have a president that is racist. Yes, we have a president that seems to be ill-prepared for political diplomacy or even willing to take into account what responsibility may mean for this office. However, politics has never been about the person in charge. Politics has been about the people on the ground. Politics has always been about what the people want. There is a point where you have to question, you know, when do we make a stand? And as you say, demand the reparation be made, because reparation is due. And the very least, at the very least, I think we as a society who live in the U.S., who are documented, have a responsibility to stand up and protect those who are made vulnerable by, you know, this horrible, terribly unjust policies that are being put in place. I want to end our interview on a high note and point out that as an activist, you're also a beautiful artist. And David Bacon, as a photographer, has written. He has an exposition of his latest of his book. Can you talk a little bit about that?
0: Sure, Sylvia. Thank you. Also, well, the latest book is called In the Fields of the North, or En los Campos del Norte, and it is a book of 302 photographs and about a dozen oral histories of people who are farm workers. In the U.S., mostly in California, but some other areas as well, too. And these document people working, what their work is like, what people's communities are like, how people live and their living conditions, the culture that people bring with them. And it's also completely bilingual in English and Spanish. In fact, it's published at this simultaneously in the United States by University of California Press and in Mexico by the Colegio de la Frontera Norte. So this is an effort to sort of take a look at who the people are who are responsible for putting food on the table for us.
1: Thank you so much for being with us.
0: It's my pleasure, Sylvia, as always.
1: Take care.
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3: 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For me, he is also my father. In 1994, Bishop Evans founded Soul Harvest Ministries in Highland Park. Through the years, the ministry has provided food and clothing assistance, youth and senior programming, community gathering space, and spiritual support for individuals and families throughout the area. 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His work has extended beyond the church through partnerships and efforts that have supported the well-being of residents across the community. 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For more information regarding Soul Harvest Ministries and the dedication of Bishop Louis E. Evans Boulevard, visit soulharvestmen.org or email soulharvestministries1@outlook.com. I am Pastor Brenda Evans Newell, and this Community Spotlight message is brought to you by Christ Harvest Fellowship, Soul Harvest Ministries, and WNUC 96.7 FM, Detroit's community radio station.
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0: Hey Detroit, good feeling. It is my block, my hood, and my city. And I'm the Revy Rev, the Reverend Joan Ross. So excited, glad to be back in the chair today because one of my old friends, John Freeman, is here from Great Lakes Renewable Energy Association. John's not a stranger. He's been on the show a lot. But there is so much happening that we needed to talk to John and get caught up. John, welcome back to the show.
1: Well, it's wonderful to be here, and I really appreciate the opportunity to be on your wonderful program.
0: Yeah, but you kind of duck me every now and then, and you can't make it, and you aren't here, and all that. I know you're really, really busy, but always feel welcome to come on the show with us.
1: Well, thank you so much, and if there's a particular show that I can't be on, I can always send one of my other board members.
0: Yeah, that ain't good. That, I want you. Okay. So, John, there is so much happening. I guess first we have to start with this whole DTE piece around the integrated resource plan, and maybe even tell people about the Michigan Public Service Commission. I know we talk about it often, but I know new listeners are on and people forgot, and that's not really in their stick. But let's talk about that whole DTE piece first.
1: Okay, that sounds great. And I'm really glad you brought this up because your listeners should understand the importance of the Public Service Commission, which is a regulatory body composed of three individuals, and they essentially preside over all the regulated utilities in Michigan.
0: Yeah.
1: There was a deal cut many, many, many decades ago that in return for the utilities essentially having a monopoly, that they are then regulated by the state of Michigan. And the Public Service Commission are the three individuals that make sure that what the regulated utilities are proposing to do is fair and reasonable, and they're not taking advantage of people. So your listeners should understand about the importance of the Public Service Commission because it's those three individuals that are appointed by the governor that have a tremendous amount of political power over how the utilities conduct themselves. Yeah. And in this particular case, DTE. Now, to your question about the Integrated Resource Plan, the Integrated Resource Plan is something reasonably new in Michigan. It was enacted as a part of the 2016 rewrite of the energy law, and it basically requires each of the utilities in Michigan to submit to the Public Service Commission a blueprint, so to speak, on how the utilities are going to be generating their energy in the very near future. And so this is a 10-month-long process where in this case, DTE submitted their integrated resource plan, and then they and different organizations are able to intervene or get involved in the case. They get to review what DTE has put forth. They can make comments. They can make suggestions. And a person called an administrative law judge, they preside over the case first. They hear all the testimony. And then, in this case, it's a she. She makes a recommendation. And about a month ago, she made a recommendation to reject what DTE had put forth, saying that, in fact, it was an inadequate integrated resource plan. It didn't really comport or comply with many of the criteria of state law. And she thought that DTE didn't, frankly, was honest and submitted something which just didn't meet the statutory intent. Mm-hmm. Even though the administrative law judge said she recommended be rejected, the public service commissioners have the final say.
0: Yeah.
1: And today, the public service commissioners actually came down and they essentially rejected what DTE had put forth, but they did it in a way that gave DTE about 30 days or so to try and address the key issues that they brought up. And if they don't amend their integrated resource plan, then the Public Service Commission will formally reject it, which is clearly something that DTE doesn't want to do.
0: Yeah.
1: So this is a victory because last June, I think it was, there was a major public hearing in Detroit about the integrated resource plan. And then we had a packed house in Detroit with lots of homeowners and small business expressing real concerns about the way DTE has been conducting business.
0: Yeah.
1: And they did that in front of the three public service commissioners. Yeah. And by virtue of what the public service commissioners did today, it seems pretty clear that the public service commissioners were listening to the public in Detroit. And that just goes to show you how important it is for your listeners to get engaged and to make their opinions known.
0: Yeah, so let's talk a little bit more about that public service commission, because I think we've had some wins just in, first of all, who is now on the public service commission. Prior to now, we had folks who seemed to be more in pro with big business, with big utility. Now we seem to have some folks that have been appointed recently who seem to have a community feel to it. So is that what you're seeing on the Public Service Commission now too?
1: Yes, I think that's clearly the case. There's an old expression that elections matter. And in this case, because a Democrat, Governor Gretchen Whitmer, got elected governor, a year and a half ago, she is the one that gets to appoint the new commissioners once the commissioner's term is up.
0: Yeah.
1: So she has had the opportunity in her first year and a half to appoint two out of the three commissioners. So she has appointed two individuals, Dan Scripps and Tremaine Phillips, both of whom have had a history of being very supportive of renewable energy and making sure that it's available not only at the utility scale level, but also at the smaller scale level. And so this is very important. And the third person, Sally Talberg, she's very good too. I mean, mm-hmm. she's the independent of the commissioners, but she is pretty reasonable too. So we have a great public service commission right now, full of good people. So this is it's a real opportunity for us to develop public policy through the regulatory procedures that can help promote renewable energy in Detroit and Michigan as a whole.
0: So is it accurate that it's supposedly one from each party and one from the independent party? That's the way it's done?
1: No. The law says that you can't have more than two people from one party.
0: Okay.
1: So in this case, previously we had a person from Rachel Eubanks, was the Democrat, and then we had Norm Saari, who was the Republican, and Sally was the independent. Mm-hmm. But Rachel left the commission to become part of Gretchen Whitmer's cabinet. Mm-hmm. So she appointed Dan Scripps, who's a Democrat. He's actually a former Democratic state legislator, mm-hmm. state representative up from the northwest part of lower Michigan, Northport area. And then she recently, a couple months ago, appointed Tremaine Phillips, who has had a long history of being pro-renewable energy. So I think he's a Democrat as well. So when Sally's term is up, which I'm not exactly sure it is, I think it's another year or so, and then the governor will have an opportunity to either reappoint Sally or appoint someone new. But that person who she appoints cannot be a Democrat because you've already have two out of three.
0: Okay. So, and I think that a win for us, too, has been in getting the information out about the Michigan Public Service Commission. Before, it seemed that as community, we weren't aware of those people or aware of the power that we could have with those people. And so I think that a big job has been accomplished in just people now knowing there's such a thing as the Michigan Public Service Commission, that it's three commissioners on there, and that we do have some influence, some impact.
1: Oh, absolutely. We have a tremendous amount of influence. You know, this is a classic case where for decades, the Public Service Commission normally meets in the middle of the afternoon in Lansing. Yeah. So folks and business people that work, like most normal people work during the day, they can't just drop everything and drive to Lansing for a couple-hour meeting. And so what we've done the last two or three years, my organization, the Great Lakes Renewable Energy Association, along with some of our allies, we have made a major effort into getting the Public Service Commission to hold public hearings during the evenings so that everyday people can come and participate and vote. Because it's very important that since the Public Service Commission is representing all ratepayers, if they only hear during the middle of the day, yes, corporations like DTE or consumers that can afford to send their professional staff up to Lansing in the middle of the day, if they only hear from those folks, then they're only getting a one-sided perspective on energy policy. Mm-hmm. By having hearings in the evenings all around Michigan, but particularly in Detroit, then the commissioners can hear from, you know, ratepayers, you know, small businessmen and women, and hear about how energy policy that the Public Service Commission is establishing, but how is that really impacting on people's real lives, yeah, the real world, so to speak.
0: Yeah. So I know that last year we were involved in the rate case with DTE, and they were successful at getting some of what they wanted. I think that's a win, too, that they didn't get all of what they wanted. But how often can they file these rate case increases?
1: The statute says that a rate case has to be completed within 10 months of it being filed. Mm. So, you know, it's a classic case where the case you're referring to was completed, I think it was completed on May 6th, yes, last May 6th. Yes. So literally, DTE waited 2 months,
0: yeah,
1: and then they filed a new rate case in early July,
0: yeah,
1: which I think is outrageous.
0: Yes.
1: You know, because if you actually look over the last 12 years at every single rate case that DTE has had, there has been a consistent increase in rates for homeowners, residential people, and small business. The mm-hmm. rates have gone up every year. Yeah. And to me, I think it's an outrage. Yeah. But the more that we can get people engaged with the Public Service Commission, the more grassroots pressure we can put upon them, then we can slow down these rate cases and yeah. slow down these rate increases.
0: Yeah, but what about this guaranteed profit line that they have?
1: Well, it's a problem. You know, it's a problem in the sense that when you have a monopoly, you know, they're not competing on a market-based basis. And so the way it's worked in the past is that anytime DTE builds something capital intensive, like a brand new power plant,
0: yeah.
1: like for instance, DTE about 3 years ago, maybe about four, they got permission to build a brand new monster natural gas plant.
0: Yes.
1: I think it's in East China Township on the yeah. east side of the state. Whatever the cost is of the capital of building it, they get that all that money back,
0: yeah.
1: plus on top of it, 9% profit yeah. on top of it, which, you know, I think is outrageous, you
0: Absolutely.
1: Know. And again, that's why the Public Service Commission is there,
0: mm-hmm.
1: because if these utilities are not required to compete on an open market, then the state has to oversee the process. And one of the big debates is how much of a guaranteed profit should this utility
0: yes.
1: get?
0: Yeah.
1: Now, there was a recent article in Crane's magazine recently that basically said, let me just pull it up. It was on February 5th, and DTE announced that they made $1.2 billion, with a B, dollars in profits mm-hmm. in 2019. Uh-huh. And this was up from $1.1 billion in 2018. Now, remember, these profits, they get paid back by ratepayers paying for electricity.
0: Yeah.
1: So this $1 billion came from our pockets
0: yeah.
1: through our utility bills. And so we have to be diligent, and we got to be persistent, and we got to put political pressure, not only on these three public service commissioners, but they're influenced as well by state representatives, state mm. senators. They're influenced by mayors. Mayor yeah. Duggan can weigh in.
0: Yeah.
1: They're influenced by the governor because the governor appoints these people. So any opportunity we can to influence them,
0: yeah.
1: we should take advantage of that.
0: So you talk about this billion with a B profit, and it's guaranteed. So why would they feel that it, right 2 months later they got to ask for another 9%? I mean, it seems like isn't a billion enough profit at this point, and 9% is going to put them where?
1: Well, it's a challenge because, you know, Detroit Edison is an investor-owned utility.
0: Mm-hmm.
1: So there's a lot of stockholders all around the country that buy stock in DTE. So DTE, like any other normal kind of publicly owned corporation, they got to keep Wall Street happy. Yeah. So they got to make sure that, you know, the investors are, you know, they have to make announcements every 3 months, a quarterly announcement, not just how well DTE is doing. But what's happening now with the increase in renewable energy and the ability for individuals to generate their own electricity, there's a lot more scrutiny going on regarding whether DTE is serving the interests of the ratepayers of Michigan, or whether their primary concern is only the stockholders on Wall Street.
0: Yeah.
1: And so we have to put pressure on DTE to make them understand that first and foremost, they should be accountable to the ratepayers of Michigan. Because, you know, energy is something that everybody in Michigan has to buy in order to operate.
0: Yeah.
1: Whether you're providing a home for yourself and your kids, or whether you're running a farm, you know, energy costs are one of the highest for farmers. Or if you're running a business, you know, small business, General Motors, big business. I mean, energy costs are tremendous. And so, you know, we have to make sure that the prices that DTE is charging are not outlandish. And frankly, I think they are outlandish, you know. So
0: we talk about this $1 billion, and we talk about something called the fossil fuel foolery that they do. And one of the foolery things is they've got this dark money thing of $23 million with an M dollars. So why wouldn't I just keep the $23 million in profit and stop putting out false information? I mean, let's talk about that piece.
1: Sure. See, what's happening is that for many decades, when utility rates were kind of under the radar, the only real area that the major utilities had to focus on was the state legislature and the Public Service Commission.
0: Mm-hmm.
1: And so they had to focus on 38 state senators and 110 state representatives and 3 public service commissioners. But now that the public is getting much more interested in energy policy because of concerns regarding climate change, concerns regarding all the pollution that coal plants are kicking out, environmental justice issues, because anywhere where there are these coal plants or even natural gas plants, you know, there's much higher rates of asthma and emphysema because there's all these particulate matter floating in the air, and senior citizens and young kids are susceptible to this. And now we have a much greater understanding of the connection between these kind of diseases and these power plants. And now we also have renewable energy. We have solar, we have wind, which is clean, doesn't cause any pollution.
0: Yeah.
1: And so there's a lot more, you know, monitoring of these utilities and a lot more participation at the grassroots. And so now the areas that DTE and consumers have to, from their point of view, worry about has grown tremendously. And public opinion is something that is has increased in priority for these utilities.
0: Yeah.
1: Now, the way utilities influence legislators, of course, is that they have a political action committee.
0: Yes.
1: They give direct contributions to legislators who are running for re-election. And that's a significant amount of money per legislator. But, you know, but there's also another way that they can influence public opinion. And that is, as you refer to it, as dark money. But this is money that comes from an organization. It's organized as a 501c4, which is an IRS tax designation.
0: Mm-hmm.
1: So what DTE and consumers do is they create a new organization, which is organized as a C4. And I think that's one, it's called Michigan Energy Promise.
0: Yes.
1: And DTE and consumers both put money in, and then this other, they hire people to run it. And what they do is they try and persuade the grassroots that what DTE is doing is good public policy. And the bad side of this is that in a lot of cases, they give out money to organizations to mouth the corporate, public, you know, relations speech.
0: Yeah.
1: So, for instance, the classic case in recent months is on net metering and the right of individuals and business to generate their own energy. You know, this has been a policy that's been in place since 2008 that individuals, homeowners, and small business, if they want to, they have the option of installing their own solar system on their rooftops or in their on their land where they can generate their own energy. Yeah. But DTE and consumers are, they don't support that at all, because the more that customers are generating their own electricity, that means there's one less customer buying energy from DTE. Yeah. So now that we're getting close to the 1% cap on the number of solar installations that DTE is required to install, there's now legislative activity to eliminate that cap. DTE is trying to organize public opinion to be opposed to that. Yeah. So they're giving out dark money or C4 money to organizations who in turn will submit, you know, op-eds to the local newspapers. And essentially they're mouthing the PR line that DTE wants them to say, and they're getting paid to do it. Yeah. It's very despicable, because most often or not, the interests of DTE, they're not being truthful to the your viewers or the readers of the Free Press or the Detroit News or other radio stations or whatever.
0: Yeah. So, and something I saw, and of course there are some very well-known organizations who are standing up, making those statements on behalf of DTE, and it makes you sad to know that they're putting that kind of information and being used like that to carry a negative message to community like that. That's sad.
1: It is sad. And they should be very careful, because they're not serving their own constituents well by mouthing something which isn't true. And recently, about probably 3 or 4 weeks ago, there was a major article in the New York Times on how utilities, not just in Michigan, but all over the country, are spreading this money. And the NAACP at the national level, you know, they put forth a national study urging all their local chapters not to accept any money from utilities to get them to oppose net metering or oppose, you know, renewable energy at the small scale, distributive energy, as it's known.
0: Yeah.
1: So the NAACP at the national level is being very smart about it, because they know that DTE's interests, not necessarily, are the interests of their members.
0: Yeah. It was the NAACP National that put out the report called Fossil Fuel Foolery. And it's really well done. It goes through all of maybe 10 or 12 different strategies that the utilities have used across the country with a lot of organizations, and in their media as well as in their political campaigning, in their PAC work. So it's really interesting to hear that.
1: And this is another example where the Public Service Commission can take a stand, because about a year ago, the Public Service Commission chastised Consumers Energy for spending a lot of this so-called dark money and basically put a lot of pressure on them. And consumers made a commitment not to spend any of this dark money for about a year or so, which is still a slap on the wrist, but still, if it was the first time that the Public Service Commission really took a stand about the use of this dark money. The other thing your listeners should understand is that the other thing that these utilities sometimes do is they put together independent expenditure campaigns where they try and you know, they buy advertising to make sure that certain candidates that are running for political office don't get elected. A classic example was State Representative Gary Glenn, a Republican, who held countless hearings chastising DTE and consumers about their being a monopoly and some of their practices. So when Gary Glenn decided to run for the state Senate, once he couldn't be in the state house anymore after 6 years, you know, DTE and consumers spent a lot of money supporting Gary Glenn's his opponent in the primary, and putting out a lot of negative advertisement against Gary Glenn. And Gary Glenn lost, you know. So that sent a signal to the legislature that be very careful if you want to cross the utilities, because they may spend money to get you unelected. But I'm hopeful that legislators don't get nervous by what happened, because if legislators are working their districts well and they're in touch with their constituents, I'm a former legislator myself, so I never want to be in a position where my election can be determined by a special interest.
0: Yeah.
1: So legislators should not be nervous. They ought to continue to do the right thing. listen to their constituents, listen to their small business, listen to organizations like Reverend Ross's to know, to learn what to do the right thing.
0: Yeah. So, and it isn't on our bills. Aren't we paying a renewable energy piece of our bill is supposed to go to renewable energies? And why aren't we seeing that here? We're seeing it in the upper part of Michigan, but not here.
1: Well, you were seeing that. When Public Act 295 was enacted in 2008, the cost of renewables was very high, and the utility says, okay, we'll comply with having to come up with 10%. A 10% renewable portfolio standard was established, which meant that by 2015, 10% of all the energy generated by the regulated utilities had to come from renewable energy sources. Mm-hmm. But the utilities said, this is going to cost us a lot more money. And so they were granted a surcharge that they could put on everyone's bill. Mm-hmm. But what happened is, and this is high school economics, high school and, you know, entry-level college economics. Once there was a demand for renewable energy, mm-hmm. the price started to come down, and it came down dramatically.
0: Yeah.
1: And so this surcharge is no longer on anyone's bill and for DTE. And there, I think a report came out just about 4 days ago by the Public Service Commission that there are only two utilities still in Michigan. They're still charging this, you know, surcharge, mm-hmm. but it's Indiana Michigan Power, uh-huh. which is in the extreme southeast corner of Michigan, Benton Harbor and St. Joseph, and then UPCO, which is up in the Upper Peninsula.
0: Yeah.
1: So that because the cost of renewables has come down so dramatically that, you know, the cost is so much less than coal, it's mm-hmm. less than nuclear, it's frankly less than natural gas, that there's no longer a surcharge in any of our bills because it's actually smarter business sense to invest in renewable energy mm-hmm. than in to invest in coal, nuclear, or natural gas. And Consumers Energy, to their credit, Patty Poppe, the CEO, yes. has publicly stated that consumers in the future, they will no longer produce any new electricity from any source except renewable energy.
0: Yeah. Okay, so now this isn't really rocket science brain power that renewables have come down. We all know that. So don't the people at DTE see that? Why if it's cheaper, why wouldn't I want to do it? I mean, what am I protecting?
1: Well, what they are doing it. Yeah. DTE, if you read any countless articles, and there was another article in a recent and Click on Detroit that came out on February 17th that it was an op-ed either by someone from DTE or someone who clearly is on DTE's payroll, but they were talking about all the amazingly pro-renewable energy stuff that DTE is doing. Now, it's no doubt about it. DTE is rapidly embracing renewable energy, but we have to understand they're embracing it at the utility scale level. Okay. Because if they can build very large wind turbine yeah. farms up in the thumb, they can build large solar farms. Mm. And just like we talked about before, when they go to the Public Service Commission, they can ask the Public Service Commission to grant them a rate increase to cover the cost of building those, and then they can tack on, you know, their 9 to 10% profit. But that's utility scale solar. It fits really nicely into DTE's business model where they produce all the electricity and then they have everybody else buy it from DTE. But the problem is, again, if you look at the individual rates for homeowners and for small business, if you're buying 500 kilowatt hours a month or 750 a month, even 1,000, the rates have consistently gone up every year. Uh-huh. So that brings up the question is whether the monopoly model is truly working in Michigan. Yeah. And this is an example where apparently it's not working because even though DTE is embracing lower costing renewable energy, they're not passing the savings on to homeowners and small business and farmers. So that is why it's really important that we continue to have the option in Michigan of individuals, yes. you know, small business to yeah. be able to invest their own you know, renewable energy system. Yeah. Because this gives people an option not to be at the mercy of the utilities, but to generate your own electricity. And by having this option, you're essentially giving business and homeowners the opportunity to take control of your own energy expenditures. Yeah. Because once you put in a solar system, you know exactly what it's going to cost you. And that once you pay off the system in 8 or 9 years, you're going to get free electricity essentially for the next 10 years or so. So you're totally in control. And the other reason why having this option continue to be available to people is that it's actually providing a competitive market for energy because you no longer have to get it from the utilities. Yeah. And ultimately, if people keep leaving the utility by investing their own small energy system, that's going to force some accountability on the part of the utilities. So how is DTE and consumers responding? They're trying to stop people from having the option of investing in their own energy system. They embrace utility scale, but they don't like the small scale going to homeowners and farmers and small business. So it's really important that your listeners, we work in the legislature and we work with the Public Service Commission to keep this option open.
0: Gosh, the phone lines are ringing. That's a surprise. I didn't open them, but we are always happy to take a call. We're going to give John 1 second or so, play a little music, get us both a swallow of water, and come back. Another thing that discourages me is I saw the other day a DTE truck that said clean energy community operation team or something, which led me to think, hey, we're in the community and we're the team and it's clean energy. Hey, my block, my hood, my city, John Freeman is here from Great Lakes Renewable Energy Association, one of my real longtime buds. We've got the conversation going. Phone calls are ringing. 313-285-9567. If you have a question, we're going to play a Temptations and come right back. Hold on with us, Detroit.

You know, loving you is like heaven with a return trip. 'Cause for once in my life,

0: My block, my hood, my city. Hey, it's hot on the phones today. John Freeman is here with Great Lakes Renewable Energy Association. Certainly a wealth of knowledge, a wonderful person. I love it when John comes. We can just kick it around and talk solar, solar, solar. We do have a caller in on the line, and we're going to bring the caller up. Good evening, caller. How are you?
1: Hello, Reverend Ross.
0: Oh,
1: friend Diane.
0: My friend Diane. Thanks, Diane, for calling in today. You have a question or you're into this conversation?
1: I am into this conversation. Thank you for having it. John, I know you had a busy week, so thank you for taking the time to go on the air. I know you briefly mentioned climate change in the course of your conversation so far, but to me, that should be, like, it's very simple. We have used up our carbon budget, and for us to still be authorizing giant gas plants and extending life of coal plants in the face of that just doesn't compute. And so I don't know where the urgency is. I assume there are some people in state government who believe science and who are focused on the science, and we're seeing signs of climate change all around the state of Michigan, whether it's rising lake levels or floods in Detroit or, you know, terrible extreme weather events, it's here. So it's not even a question of believing it or not. It is happening, and we've used up our carbon budget. So why are we even considering approving these fossil fuel projects? It blows my mind. So I am heartened that the Public Service Commission rejected DTE's energy plan, and so that is encouraging, but I don't understand why there isn't more urgency. If you either of you have comments on that, I would appreciate it. Thank you.
2: Well, I do have a comment, a couple comments. I do think that Governor Gretchen Whitmer is very concerned about climate change. You know, Liesl Clark is the head of the Eagle Department, you know, the Environmental Great Lakes and Energy Department. They're talking a lot about climate change these days. Senator Stephanie Chang introduced a bill that is going to make Michigan 100% renewable energy, you know, carbon free within, you know, a couple of decades or so. So there's a lot more talk about the impact of climate change. I mean, farmers in Michigan understand the realities of climate change. The high waters in the Great Lakes, the highest levels ever right now in Michigan for the Great Lakes. And a lot of people suggest this is definitely connected with the rising of the oceans and climate change in general. So the problem is we need to build more political power in order to apply more pressure on the very institutions that I've been talking about. I mean, let's go back to DTE. The reason why DTE is moving ahead so aggressively on, you know, natural gas plants is because this is the corporation that actually has railroads in Pennsylvania and Ohio. They ship coal around. They own pipelines that ship natural gas around. So one side of the corporation that sells electricity, they want to keep the other side of the corporation happy by buying natural gas from them. And the irony is that there is very little natural gas in Michigan. There is no coal in Michigan. So when they have to buy that fuel to run Michigan power plants owned by DTE, we have to import that into Michigan. And what do we export in return? Dollar bills.
0: Yeah.
2: And if we shift to solar and wind, there's no cost for that fuel. So we can keep a lot more of our hard-earned money in Michigan to act as a macroeconomic stimulus, which will promote economic development and create a lot more jobs if we fully embrace renewable energy. But the key is, you know, we have to, you know, build more political pressure, put more political exercise or political power on the governor and on the state legislators and on the regulatory bodies. The good news, Diane, is that there are three bills in the state Senate right now, which is being offered up as a package, Powering Michigan Forward, and two bills are being authorized by a Republican, and the third bill is a Democrat. So there's increasingly bipartisan consensus that we need to embrace renewable energy because it saves people's money, it cleans the environment, and it will help fight climate change as well.
0: Yeah. So, Diane, money makes the world go round, and I think that's what we're seeing. We're seeing that they're trying to protect another pocket that they have, another avenue that they get money from. So,
1: But why can't they say, whoa, I'm contributing to the extinction of the planet. I better find something else to do. You know, that urgency, it's not like some people are exempt or immune from climate change. It's affecting everyone. So that's, and I know you guys, this is just sort of a rhetorical question, but it just blows my mind that we are in this this crisis, this extinction event, and it's, hey, how can we fill our pipelines and make sure,

0: Tesla. They're facing competition from other electric vehicle manufacturers around the world, and of course from Ford and Chrysler. DTE has no competition per se. So all they have to worry about is the legislature and the Public Service Commission. And so we just have to, again, organize to apply a pressure. And when I say organize, we need to work the media. We need to work, you know, the churches. We need to work the mayors, city council, the legislatures. And because we have the votes. And that's what the legislators think in terms of is votes and how they can get reelected or get elected the first time. So we just have to exert all the power we have by organizing and apply it in a smart way, and then we can promote it. It is a challenge when every 3 months DTE has to report to Wall Street, you know, how are we doing on our quarterly returns? And it's hard to think long term when you're forced to think short term. But, you know, what's interesting is that there are more and more investment bankers and around the world that are saying that investing in fossil fuels is financially a loser. Mark Carney, who heads up the Bank of England, says he is encouraging folks to de-invest from fossil fuel companies because even the market is shifting away and they're going to be stranded assets. As soon as the major financial players, more and more of them around the world, the BlackRocks of the world, are saying, we're not going to invest in fossil fuels or fossil fuel companies, then we'll see a much more accelerated shift away from this business model that embraces fossil fuels.
1: This may be sad to say, Diane, and folks may get mad, but it seems that climate impacts Black and minority communities, lower income communities, at a greater pace and in more intensity than it does those rich guys, and I'm not going to say those other words, those rich guys at DTE, they seem to think they are immune. They don't feel the impacts like we do on the ground with community and with families every day about climate.
2: You're right.
0: But you're right. That may be true, but all those corporate guys, they all have kids.
1: Yeah.
0: And young people, you know, we should always, you know, welcome young energy because, you know, the Greta Thunbergs of the world, she started a worldwide movement. You know, Sunrise Movement is popping up all over the country. There are all sorts of students demonstrating out of Ann Arbor at University of Michigan, up in East Lansing, advocating for, you know, thinking in terms of fighting climate change. And so, you know, once the young people start marching, then the fuddy-duddy adults will get with it, hopefully quicker.
1: Absolutely. You know. I hope so. But, you know, I look at when we had the floods of the homes on the river. That wasn't those kind of guys. That wasn't those guys from DTE and these big money people. That was us. That was our communities. And when you look at the impacts of the heat in the summer months that we have, we don't have air conditioning in our homes, but they can go to an air-conditioned place. So I guess it feels like we feel it faster, we know it, we realize the reality of it faster than they do. But I know that's probably, you know, everybody's not going to like me for saying that, but that's okay,
2: well,
1: too. Cool.
2: It's true. The science is out there, and the science,
1: absolutely,
2: and we are not respecting that enough to feel the urgency. I appreciate everything that you said, John. I'm not going to monopolize the rest of your time, but to me, that's just something that always has me scratching my head. It's like it's so simple. We've got to move off of it. We don't have the urgency, and all these complications are why we don't. But it just feels like one of these days we're going to get hit by a ton of bricks.
1: Yeah.
0: Well,
1: absolutely.
0: One final comment of encouragement, Diane, is that on the Democratic side, for the candidates running for president, you hear a lot more about climate change. Tom Steyer and Michael Bloomberg talk about it all the time. At last night's debate in Nevada, even Bernie Sanders, in his opening statement, talked about the impact of climate change. So, you know, and the Republicans, I mean, even though Donald Trump has tried to ease up regulations on coal companies, you know, once he became president, you know, the industry around the country is completely ignoring Donald Trump and the Environmental Protection Agency under his control, where they're trying to loosen up standards. Coal companies all over the world are going out of business. And I'll give a little bit of credit to DTE and consumers. they're

0: ignoring what Trump is talking about. I mean, they're still moving forward with shutting down coal plants, and they're not necessarily doing it for the right reasons, but they're doing it because financially it no longer makes sense to invest in coal. And in politics, sometimes, you know, if we can find the right lever to push to get people to do the right thing, that's good. And in the case of DTE, we need to push them hard about how it's financially not smart to continue to invest in coal, nuclear, and for that matter, natural gas.
1: Yeah. So, Diane, hopefully hang in there. I guess we're going to get the word through. We're going to keep fighting. We're not giving up.
2: We are
1: definitely on top of them. This is my block, my hood, my city, and we are going to make sure that everybody knows what they need to know about the Michigan Public Service Commission. John, we're going to segue. Thanks, Diane, for calling in. We'll keep the phone lines open. If you have a question, a concern, you want to be encouraged today, 313-285-9567. John, we have to say, we segue, you kind of did in that answer to Diane about the legislation issues that are facing Lansing or facing us in Lansing right now. And certainly there are three major bills. I know they're hard bills because bills can have that technical feel to them. Can you kind of bring those together for us?
0: Sure. There are three bills, Senate Bill 596, 597, and 598. And they essentially do two key things. In 2008, when the first legislation was enacted that started the modern renewable energy movement, so to speak, in Michigan, they established a 1% cap on the total number of solar installations or renewable energy installations that can be installed in Michigan. And I think it was done primarily because we really didn't know what the impact of Public Act 295 was going to be and the ability of individuals and farmers and small business to install their own energy system. So they wanted to play it safe, so they established a 1% cap. And what's happened in the last 12 years is that the option of generating your own electricity has proven to be extremely popular with homeowners and business and farmers, small business, the whole works. So we've been installing systems right and left in Michigan, and we're rapidly getting close to the 1% cap. And once we hit that 1% cap, the utilities are no longer required to connect a new solar system to the grid. They're only obligated to do 1%. And so ultimately, if we don't change this law, that this will be the way that utilities could slow down distributive energy generation in Michigan. And so so we have these bills that will change that. And the first bill is by a Republican, Senate Bill 597, that eliminates that cap completely. So that option will continue from here on out, and there'll be no limit to the number of solar installations or renewable installations that can be installed for homeowners and small business and farmers. The other two bills, 596 and 598, deal with something that's known as net metering. When again, the 2008 legislation was first enacted, you know, there are times during the year when if you have a solar system, you may be producing more electricity than you immediately can consume in your home or in your business. And the law says that you're able to export that extra electricity onto the grid. And for the first 8 years, you were given a credit by the utility at the same exact rate that of the amount that you paid for, you know, you paid for electricity, the retail rate, in other words. But in 2016, the law was changed, and the law required that the Public Service Commission come up with a new distributive energy tariff, as it's now known as. And so they went through a process. DTE submitted their proposal, and now the current law says, as of last May, that if you put extra electricity on the grid, rather than getting the retail rate, which right now for most residential is around 16 cents per kilowatt hour, now you only get credited about 7.4 cents. What this does is it extends the life of how long it will take you to pay for your energy system if you want to install your own energy system. And we don't think this is fair, because the 7.4 cents does not adequately reflect the value of solar energy that gets put on the grid by solar owners. Let me give you two examples of why we think this isn't fair. The time of year when solar produces a lot more than you use is during the summer, when, you know, it's light out, you know, for 12 hours a day, and you generate a lot of electricity. But this is the exact time of year when the demand for electricity is high because of high use of air conditioning. In decades past, in the summer months, utilities would have to bring on these special called peaker plants to meet this really high demand of electricity for air conditioning use. But these plants tend to be the most expensive, the dirtiest, and, you know, and the utilities would bring them on because they had no choice. But now that we have all this new solar electricity going back on the grid, the utilities don't necessarily have to bring on these peaker plants. So they save a lot of money by using this extra solar electricity, and rather than bringing on these peaker plants. So we don't think this 7.4 cents truly reflects the value of solar that they're receiving. The second example, and this is so ironic, is that if someone puts extra electricity on the grid and they're in DTE's jurisdiction, they will get credited 7.4 cents, but DTE will turn right around, take this electricity, and sell it to that solar owner's neighbor and charge them the full retail rate of around 17 cents per kilowatt hour. So we think this is a complete windfall for the utility, and they're getting something and they're not paying for it at the proper value. Yeah. So these other two bills, 596 and 598, they tell the Public Service Commission to suspend this distributive energy tariff process, which is currently the law, and have them go through a new process of coming up with what's known as a fair value tariff. But this time, they are absolutely required to take into consideration all the benefits of solar so we can get a truly accurate value of the solar electricity that's being put back on the grid. Mm-hmm. So these three bills are very important. They're in the Senate Committee on Energy and Technology. The next committee hearing is next Tuesday, February 25th at 2 o'clock. It will be in the Michigan Senate Office Building, which is called the Binsfield Office Building. It's located at 201 Townsend Street in Lansing. It's open to the public. So for all you listeners that love solar and want to see it continue, come to this committee hearing and express your point of view that you support these three bills.
1: Now, an interesting thing is the last committee meeting that they had, there was standing room only. People did show up. We hope that that momentum continues and that people get this information and know how important it is for your voice to be heard, for you to show up and actually participate in this. So it's getting close to the top of the hour. John can't leave yet because I did have two more things. I want to talk about the Michigan Green Power Plant before you get out of here, John. Got to talk a little bit about the subcommittee. And, of course, we haven't talked about Great Lakes Renewable Energy Association at all. So just to get that in. So, hey, John, stay with us a little bit. We're going to try to get into the top of the hour, get out quick, and get back to you. My block, my hood, my city, sort of a special edition of So Solar Detroit, but this is so much information that we need to get out. We feel community. We need to take this time to do it. John Freeman from Great Lakes Renewable Energy. I'm coming back. Dee's coming back. Please come back with us.

0: Solar myth number two, solar is too expensive. Fact, solar prices are dropping dramatically, making solar almost cost-effective with fossil fuels. This solar fact is a public service announcement of this station.
1: Hey, my block, my hood, and my city, we're talking about solar today, sort of almost a lot in the renewable energy, but more importantly, the involvement that people could do or should do around getting involved in this. And John Freeman is here from Great Lakes Renewable Energy Association, certainly a state friend. They've got a lot of members that are interested in this and are a part of actively moving agendas around renewable energy. So, John, let's talk a little bit before we talk about Great Lakes is the Michigan Green Power Plan. And I know we didn't cover the bills well because I didn't get to ask all my questions about them. But I certainly know that people can get more information about those. But let's talk about this Michigan Green Power Plant.
2: Well, I wanted to bring this up because you will read in op-eds or columns by DTE executives that they have this new program called Michigan Green Power, which is open to all DTE electric customers who want to access more renewable energy, you know. But I think we have to understand the details of what this really means. And it's true that if you sign up for Michigan Green Power, you will be able to secure renewable energy. But you actually pay more for this renewable energy than what you're currently paying now. And literally, DTE says that the additional fee is 3.2 cents per kilowatt hour on top of what you're already paying. And this is actually the opposite of what we want to do. We know that renewable energy is significantly cheaper than fossil fuels because there is no fuel cost. Wind is free, sunshine is free. And so all you have to pay for is the delivery vehicle of this energy. And so the fact that DTE is charging more to get than what you're currently paying, and what this really means is, you're actually giving DTE money to build these renewable energy facilities. You're giving them a form of investment capital.
1: Yeah.
2: And so we just think we ought to be very careful because we want renewable energy, but one of the tremendous benefits of renewable energy is that it saves people money while promoting a cleaner environment. Mm. And we don't need to pay extra to get renewable energy because the facts are clear that the market has spoken and renewable energy is cheaper than fossil fuels. So we think that DTE should be passing the cost on to their ratepayers and not charging more.
1: So in essence, we're given the money to do the investment and make that, but then they're able to recapture that investment cost. So, and I guess this is an honesty question. Do they subtract what they were given by us? And then we don't know. So, and I'm not throwing any shade on anybody or anything like that. But it's like, I don't understand why we would pay more for them to give us solar when they didn't even get it here. God got it here. So,
2: yeah, I think the key part of that program, I think it's really intended for large business use. The General Motors, the Fords of the world, where they want to reduce their carbon footprint.
1: Yeah.
2: They want to be good environmental actors. But their primary focus, in the case of Ford and General Motors, of course, is building cars. And so they want to buy renewable energy, and I think they're willing to pay a little bit more for it, you know, apparently 3.2 cents per kilowatt hour.
1: Yeah.
2: And, of course, they just pass the cost on to the cost of, you know, people buying the cars.
1: Yeah.
2: But in terms of individuals, small business, small family farmers, this program is not great for them because they're not saving any money. They're paying more for it.
1: And it's an opt program. You can opt to do it or not do it.
2: We just need to keep open the option of building your own renewable energy system because that's the only true way of taking control of your energy expenditures and not being at the mercy of these utilities whom, again, you know, they've been raising the rates every year for the last 12 years.
1: Yeah.
2: And so they're not passing the costs on to their ratepayers.
1: So we've
2: the savings on to ratepayers.
1: Yeah, we've passed on a lot of things that you need to stay aware of. You need to stay aware of this integrated resource plan, what they call the IRP plan, and you need to stay aware of the Michigan Public Service Commission and how that forms and how you can be instrumental in that. You need to be aware of this whole notion of dark money that's out there that says a lot of things about solar, about DTE, that you should investigate. You should know for a fact or for truth that you believe or buy into that. You should look at this Michigan Green Power Plan. And importantly, you should be considering these three pieces of legislation that's now pending in Lansing and watching it and where it goes. Because a lot of people, I don't think, understands that when you put in a solar system, that doesn't mean you're off-grid unless that's the way you're going, and that is with a battery storage system and off-grid.
2: And that's the irony, is that if the utilities keep raising the prices for electricity and they keep making it difficult for people in business to connect to the grid, you know, the price of batteries is coming down dramatically as well. And ultimately, people may vote with their feet, so to speak, and go completely off-grid, in which case the utilities will be in a serious world of hurt. Yeah. And the irony, we haven't touched upon this, is that there's a whole other new market that the utilities really should be focusing on, and that is the market of providing electricity for those people that buy electric cars, electric vehicles. I have been talking about, you know, that we ought to build a coalition between the utilities, environmental justice groups, environmental groups, energy groups, to say that we need to electrify all the cars and vehicles and provide the electricity to power those. Because in order to make that transition, we're going to have to take on the oil and gas industry, who are not going to allow that to happen without a serious political fight. Yeah. But so the utilities, I heard a statistic that the electric car market for electricity represents 25% of the current market as a whole in Michigan. Mm-hmm. So they have a real opportunity to expand their market for providing electricity. But they need the environmental groups. They need the energy groups to be on their side. So they should be willing to continue to allow homeowners and business to install their own small-scale solar system. Yeah. In return, we will provide political support for electrifying cars. Yeah. Because the oil and gas industry is not going to take it easy. They're going to fight tooth and nail. Because every single city in the state of Michigan's got a gas station.
1: Yes.
2: And that presents a lot of political power. So to overcome that resistance, we need to build a grand coalition.
1: Yeah.
2: But maybe we can visit that more fully down the road, Reverend Ross.
1: Okay, let's do that. We do need to talk about let's talk about Great Lakes Environmental Association, Great Lakes Renewable Environmental Association. So they are a citywide, a statewide group, and they have membership.
2: Yes, we are a 501c3 nonprofit organization. And we have essentially two types of members. We have businesses that install solar, you know, geothermal, wind systems, energy efficiency. We have businesses that run energy efficiency programs, which we haven't talked about today, but that's also extremely important. And they're doing some terrific work out there. And then we also have individual members that support the fact that we're pushing to promote solar in general and to fight climate change. Because there are a lot of individuals that want to be a part of the renewable energy movement and they need it, and they want to know how they can be most effective. And so we have our organization's a membership organization. The membership dues for individuals are just $30 a year, and that's tax deductible because we're a nonprofit organization. If you go to our website, www.glrea.org, you can become a member. Look for the membership tab and become a member. But we also are an organization that will take people's, you know, political energy and give them an opportunity to get involved with other people who are working to expand renewables in Michigan. And we work with a lot of other organizations out there as well, other environmental groups, environmental justice groups, civil rights organizations, even business organizations that support renewables. And so it's all a big effort to make this transition to renewable energy. It's a struggle, but if we focus our energy and be persistent, we will win.
1: Yes, we will. So, and before you get out of here, we want to talk about the Renewable Energy Subcommittee, which John and I both sit on as part of the Green Task Force from the City of Detroit. Of course, our passion is renewable energy, so we selected to sit on that committee. And that is open to folks to get involved into. And I always mention that because I don't want you to feel as community you don't have an opportunity. You need to be involved in these kinds of things. I'm not calling you to action, but we're saying John and I are both there. Great people meet in that meeting, and there's opportunity for us to continue to explore these things. You've been on the committee probably as long as I have, I think, John.
2: I've been attending meetings for the last year or so, and they're doing some great work in Detroit. And Detroit's the largest city in the state of Michigan. We have a tremendous opportunity to promote renewables, but we need to get organized and we need to put, you know, gentle pressure on the city council members and the Mayor Duggan. We have a lot of vacant land in the city of Detroit that could be it could be used for potentially community solar, but we need to get a law enacted that supports community solar. So there's just a lot of opportunities. And the key thing to remember is that, you know, if we can install solar, it will save people money because energy tends to be one of the highest costs for families in Detroit and around the state of Michigan. And so if we can install more renewable energy and pass these savings on, people will have more money available for other items in their household budgets. And then, of course, the other thing is that, you know, renewable energy is clean energy. There's no pollution associated with that. And so we can clean the environment, have better, cleaner air, so we can reduce those asthma and emphysema rates and those cancer rates. And because we got to close down all those coal plants as quickly as possible. But we don't want to replace them with natural gas, because even though natural gas does not put as much carbon dioxide in the air, it still kicks out a fair amount of carbon dioxide. And there's still some, you know, pollution associated with it. So we need to go the route of clean energy. So the Green Energy Task Force is doing some good work, and the Renewable Energy Subcommittee is doing some great work. And we just need to keep it up in the city of Detroit. Right.
1: So just to let you know, one of the biggest issues around any of this is education and getting that word out, getting that information, the right information out to people. But I know that many of the environmental groups do a lot of community training. The Renewable Energy Subcommittee is able and willing to do community training. So if you have a block club or a group or organization,
2: Or need a guest speaker,
1: that is certainly a resource that you should tap into. And most of us, all of the groups that I know, are versatile enough to talk about climate justice. I'm doing a new program that we're launching around climate versus weather. And we're going out actually in community to teach climate versus weather, and then try to develop podcast shows around that, that we are able to help you do all of that. And I think that's amazing too. So, and I know John is a great guest speaker. Believe me, if you need a speaker, I'm sure John and his organization would be available to do some of that.
2: Yes, my contact information is on the website, but if people want to send me an email, my email address is the letter J, Freeman, F-R-E-E-M-A-N, 13, that's 13, at comcast.net. Feel free to send me an email if you want information. I can email it to you. Or if you're interested in having someone speak at your organization, I'm available for that as well. Or I can put you in touch with other people.
1: Yeah. And the same with the Renewable Energy Subcommittee. They meet on the second Thursday of the month here in our space in the radio station. So we're at 7700 Second Avenue. It's a lunch meeting, starts at 12 o'clock, usually out of there around 1:30, kind of quarter to 2-y stuff. great opportunity to network with what I believe are some amazing people in solar doing renewable energy work. And there's all kinds of folks. There's installers and there's companies and there's, you know, just us who think we want to talk about it. And there's John and Diane and some amazing people who come together for that. So definitely don't let yourself stay in the dark. Don't flick the light switch on without talking to us, because we may have some solutions for you. We never have enough time, John. See, we're look at this. And we're still, you know, I told you I'd have you out of here at a certain time, and I missed that. But I love talking to you. I mean, I always get so much more information. I always feel energized and encouraged. Sometimes we do get defeated feeling like, okay, we can't beat them, but so what do? But you help us to see that we can do something.
2: Well, this people should not be discouraged on the short term, because, you know, if you look around the world and look around the country, renewable energy is being embraced all over the place.
1: Yes.
2: And what's working in our behalf, which is unusual in my line of work, which is I've been doing political organizing throughout my life, is that the market is working in our behalf.
1: Yes.
2: Because, you know, the marketplace is driving down the cost of renewables, and that is generating a lot of political pressure.
1: Yeah.
2: And sometimes people make decisions to embrace renewables, not for all the right reasons, but it doesn't matter. It's whatever it takes to get them to embrace, it's what matters. And so we just have to be persistent, we have to be focused, and we have to be tough and resilient.
1: Yeah.
2: Because that's the way, if you look historically at the way social change has occurred, it's those people that have been focused and persistent that always win out. You can look at the labor movement, the civil rights movement, the women's movement. It doesn't matter. We just have to be focused and persistent, and we will, in fact, win.
1: Yeah. So coming up in June, we will have had our systems up on the properties. We're still doing some work in that. We've got four to go. But we'll probably have a report out from the actual work that we've done on where it came and how much it's brought down those bills. I know that we saw a bill the other day for $9, and it was like, wow, that's amazing. So if you could do this, then you probably need to start cranking up the motor to make this happen. So John Freeman from Great Lakes Renewable Energy Association, it's always great. The door is always open. Stop by anytime. I know you've got a long list of places you're supposed to be, but I appreciate you.
2: Well, thank you so much, Reverend Ross. You're doing a tremendous community service by having this program, and I'm deeply honored to be invited to be on. And I'll come back anytime you want me to.
1: All right. Great Lakes Renewable Energy, my block, my hood, my city. John Freeman, so long for now. We're going to go back to that Temptation song. I didn't get to hear it all. You know I love my Temptations. Here we go one more time.

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This is Mama Shu, founder of Avalon Village. The 2020 census will begin April 1st. Everyone in the city of Highland Park should be counted. People who have no residence or live at two or more residences during the year or are traveling for a long period of time are counted at the residence where they live and sleep most of the time. 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This 2020 Highland Park Census Count Committee initiative is a public service announcement of this station.

That's the music of Taina Asali. I'm sorry, so please forgive me, Taina. Taina Asali, we've been featuring her music this week. Activist coming out of Albany, New York. She is American-born with Puerto Rican ancestry. Just doing some great music around activist work and the cause. And I think her work just speaks to a lot of the issues and things that we're facing. I really like the line when she says, we have to begin to see ourselves in each other. And that's so true of what we are doing and the work here, especially in Detroit, that I know to my fellow activists that are working. So if you haven't heard her, check her out on the web. And we really enjoy her a lot, trying to get her in the studio here. She loves Detroit. And we're really trying to work out how to get her in the studio here at WNUC 96.7, your community radio station. Special thanks to John Freeman. He's always a wealth of information, such great information. And he can break it down so that we really understand the legislative end of this, the business end of this, as well as what's going on out there with DTE and renewable energy. He is a member of the Green Task Force and the Renewable Energy Subcommittee, which does meet here in the space. He also is the executive director of Great Lakes Renewable Energy Association, certainly a statewide organization that is a membership-based organization. You can find his information on their website. And just somebody that if you want to talk about renewables, if you want to really catch yourself up, you can tap into as a speaker. His organization also does community training. So does the Renewable Energy Subcommittee. And just about all of the environmental groups that we know right now are out in community training. So get yourself caught up and make sure you have the knowledge and the information around renewable energies that you don't get the snow job. Hey, my block, my hood, my city, we're so excited. I'm going to play some music. We're almost at the bottom part of our time, but we're going to come right back before the end of the show, play a little bit of song for you, and some of the public service announcements. Remember, we're getting closer to the census time. We are moving forward with doing some census work in community. And part of it is to make sure you have the information about why the census is so important and how it's going to be conducted, how you can participate. It's not a time not to be counted. It's not a time not to have your voice registered. And the census is very easy. There's 10 questions. It's not difficult. And, hey, you don't have to answer all the questions. So we're going to talk more about that next month because census starts in April, or the day census count day is April 1st. But in the meantime, there are some pre-work that we're doing in community around this. Starting next month, we'll be doing a show on the census to give you the history. I mean, it's some amazing history of the census that I think you would be shocked to know, and to know how it comes about. The census are sealed for 70 years. They are not subject to executive order. They're not given to individuals or things like that. So the information is sealed. So let's talk more about the census. In the meantime, we want to keep you going with some music. I think I got something on the turntable. Dee's really into playing some new music. I'm going to play some of the old stuff for you for sure. The Temptations are my favorite. I got another song hitting my tray right now.

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Just want to say thanks again for being such a great group of folks that listen to this show, My Block, My Hood, My City, and also for the So Solar part that we're doing as part of our work around getting the word out about solar. It's just a great show, great audience. I get a lot of feedback offline about the show. On behalf of Dee, who's behind the board, he's always making the wax play for you, and me, I'm in front of the mic, bringing you the people that we know in Detroit who are moving and shaking right now. If your group wants to get on or get your information out there, send it in to me at RevJoan@WNUC.org. 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

Greetings, this is Highland Park City Council President Carlton Clyburn. Census data is used to distribute funding for Highland Park's road repairs, school improvements, and social programs. The number and distribution of elected officials are based on census data. 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This 2020 Highland Park Census Count Committee initiative is a public service announcement of this station.

This is Highland Park City Councilman Kendrick Bates, District 2. A fair and accurate count in Census 2020 is vital for Highland Park. 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

Highland Park will lose about $1,800 per person per year in federal funds. 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This 2020 Highland Park Census Count Committee initiative is a public service announcement of this station.

Solar myth number one, Michigan doesn't have enough sun for solar. Fact, Michigan has more sun than Germany, the world's leader in solar. And Michigan is ranked number 8 in the U.S. for technical rooftop solar potential. This solar fact is a public service announcement of this station.

The 2020 census will be online, so extra efforts are needed for everyone to be counted. The next census begins in April 2020. For the first time, census data will be collected primarily online, making it even harder for people without reliable internet access to participate. This Southeast Michigan Counts 2020 is a public service announcement of this station.

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0: Joan Baez singing Joe Hill. This is Democracy Now!, democracynow.org. I'm Mimi Goodmuth Nermin Sheikh.
1: We turn now to the latest effort by the Trump administration to dramatically weaken the Endangered Species Act, a bedrock of successful U.S. conservation for more than 50 years. The Interior and Commerce Departments announced a rule change last week that would reinterpret the word harm in the language of the law to no longer include destruction of habitat where endangered species live. This change will open previously protected areas to development, oil drilling, and other extractive industry.
0: Conservation groups, including the Center for Biological Diversity, the Sierra Club, Oregon Wild, and others, are now suing the Trump administration over the rule change. They're being represented by Earth Justice. So we go to Earth Justice now, senior attorney Ben Levitin. Ben, lay out your case. What is the lawsuit based on? What is this change?
2: Yeah, thanks for having me, Amy. We at Earth Justice filed suit because the Trump administration is trying to eliminate one of the most important tools that we have for saving species from extinction. They are trying to say that destroying a species' habitat does not count as harming it under the Endangered Species Act. Now, the Endangered Species Act is a landmark law for protecting the natural world. It was passed almost unanimously by Congress in 1973, signed by President Richard Nixon, supported by majorities in both parties, and it has always recognized that in order to save endangered species, they need to have a place to live. And that's such an important national commitment that we made in that statute. It's like a statement that we are not going to let the web of life unravel on our watch. And what we're seeing from the Trump administration now is just a total repudiation of the premise that endangered species need places to have shelter, to have food, to raise their young. They're saying that if a company wants to drill for oil and destroy the last patch of land that an endangered species needs to live on, that's totally fine. Go ahead. They're saying that if someone wants to log a forest, that's the last place where an endangered owl can live, that's fine. And it's so inconsistent with the premise of the Endangered Species Act and the commitment that we've made not to drive species to extinction. And it's that violation of the law, that just complete undermining of the statute that has governed our management of natural resources and species for more than 50 years. That is the cause of our lawsuit. We're just determined to restore the protections that these species need.
1: And finally, you know, an intergovernmental body of leading scientists has found, of course, it exactly echoes what you're saying, that changing or degrading animal habitats is the top reason for biodiversity loss around the world. Also earlier this year, the Trump administration voted to exempt oil and gas drilling in the Gulf of Mexico from measures to protect endangered whales and species at risk. So, Ben, if you could just say, what are you hoping will come out of this case?
2: Yeah, absolutely. That's an important point. Habitat destruction is the biggest driver of extinction. So if you aren't protecting against habitat destruction, I mean, that's a loophole is not a big enough word to say what that does to the framework for conserving endangered species. That is just contrary to the entire project and commitment that we have. And so what we are hoping is that the Trump administration's latest action, where they have just deleted the definition of the word harm from their regulations for the Endangered Species Act, will be reversed. And what the statute requires, which is the conservation of species habitat, will be recognized by the Trump administration.
0: We want to thank you, Ben Levitin, for joining us. Senior attorney at Earth Justice, the group has sued the Trump administration to preserve the Endangered Species Act. That does it for our show. I'll be in Kansas City this weekend, July 17th and 18th, in Overland Park at the Glenwood Arts Cinema. They'll be showing the film about Democracy Now! Called Steal the Story, Please. I'll be there doing the Q&A with the directors, Tia Lesson and Carl Diehl. Friday night at 7 p.m. and Saturday at the 4 o'clock matinee and the 7 p.m. Evening screening of Steal This Story, please. You can go to our website at democracynow.org. We'll be celebrating KKFI Community Radio and Kansas City PBS. We hope you can join us in Overland Park in Kansas City. That does it for our show. Welcome back to Mike Burke, the Anjali Kamat, Messiah Rhodes. I'm Amy Goodman with Nermeen Sheikh.
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6: Broadcasting from the Civic Cypher Studios, welcome to the QR Code, where we share perspective, seek understanding, and shape outcomes. I'm your host, Ramses Ja, in the saddle, and we got a couple special guests in store for you today. Stay tuned later on in the show. Tyler McBrien, the managing editor of Lawfare, joins us to discuss the Justice Department deleting press files. But right now, Karma Cotman joins us to discuss violence against women in the black community. Karma Cotman is CEO of UGIMA, the National Center on Violence Against Women in the Black Community, where she leads policy work with legislators and government agencies on behalf of survivors. A Washington, D.C. native with over 20 years in the field, she previously served a decade as executive director of the D.C. Coalition Against Domestic Violence and a decade at the National Network to End Domestic Violence, directing national policy as VP of Policy and Emerging Issues. Today, she also sits on the steering committee of the Institute on Domestic Violence in the African Community and the Policy Partnership for Communities of Color. And she is our guest today. Karma Cotman, welcome to the show. It is an honor to be sharing time and space with you, a person who does such amazing work. How are things in your world today?
7: Things are going well. Thank you so much for taking the time. I know that often this issue is not something that feels palatable. And so I am so grateful to radio and media for bringing this conversation into the houses and homes of those individuals that may need assistance.
6: Indeed. That's exactly what we're here for. Now, I was able to paint a little bit of a picture and give our listeners a bit of an idea of the sort of work that you do. But, you know, you are obviously in a much better position to tell that story. So talk to us a little bit. Tell us about UGIMA and the work that you're doing.
7: So UGIMA is a national organization. We are culturally specific. So in the vein of FUBU, for us, by us, okay. Addressing violence, sexual assault, and community violence in the Black community. We, as you noted, provide training and technical assistance. So we go out into communities. We work with first responders so that they are responsive to the needs of Black survivors. We do community education and mobilization. So right now I'm at the Essence Festival doing work here. We'll be doing a screening shortly of Is God Is. And so bringing these conversations to our community in the ways that feel germane to us. We do policy and legislative advocacy. So we're working on Capitol Hill to ensure that the needs, particularly of Black survivors, are met in policies and legislation. And then we have a research and evaluation work group that really looks at ensuring that research is telling the stories of Black women, Black children, Black men that have been impacted by these issues.
6: I love that. I was fortunate enough to have a conversation with a woman who helmed a domestic violence shelter many moons ago. And one of the things that she wished that she could have done was either develop a department or procure some support because she felt that she was not able to really penetrate in the Black community specifically in the way that she would have wanted to. So obviously that's something that
8: you're taking care of, because cultural competency in dealing with these issues insofar as Black women are concerned is sort of right at the center of your mission. Do I have that right?
7: Absolutely. It is core to the way that we work. Understanding the complexities of healing for Black women, how we heal differently, how we talk about how we experience violence differently. Oftentimes you hear people use words victims, survivors, and Black women don't always see ourselves in that terminology because we're meant to be strong and resilient. And so when we use those terms, they don't necessarily always speak to us. And I'll talk later about why we need to get over that, but that just rings true. And then for our community, very often, you know, when we talk about domestic violence, there is a perception that it means that we're ostracizing or we no longer care about the Black men and Black boys in our community. And so part of our work at Ujima is talking about how our community as a whole is impacted by domestic violence and sexual assault, and also community violence, and why it's important to lift up and talk about the safety and center the safety of Black women and girls. But that does not in any way mean that we don't care for, love and honor and respect the lives of Black men and boys as well. We just want to make sure that we are not requiring Black women to sacrifice their own safety to care for the men and boys in their lives.
8: Sure, sure. Let's go with that for a little bit. Because it sounds to me like there are, there's apprehension, maybe barriers is the right word, that might be specific to Black women that might prevent them from seeking help or might muddy the waters a bit. For our listeners that might not recognize these signs in their own lives, in the lives of, you know, the women and family members and whatnot that they love, talk about some of these barriers and what would prevent a woman from actually seeking some help to elevate her circumstances.
7: Well, the first thing that you just noted is we don't always understand what domestic violence is, what sexual assault is. So we don't recognize those signs, right? And so domestic violence can be those controlling behaviors in our relationships. And sometimes what's very interesting is sometimes they're the very things that can attract us that then become harmful to us. So that extreme possession, someone who you meet them, you've been dating for 2 days, and all of a sudden they're in love. They're showering you with gifts. They're saying it's just me and you against the world. You know, you're all I have. Those things can sometimes draw us in, but then they can also be harmful when it comes to isolating you from family and friends when you need assistance, when it comes to controlling behaviors, putting you down, jealousy. And I always say to women, if you get an early sense that something is wrong, you have wonderful sixth sense, right? And so you've got to act on those things, but we don't always know. And so recognizing those sort of red flags. But then there are, as you also noted, and I think it's really important that you note this, is that there are particular barriers for us as Black women when we're looking for assistance. Mm-hmm. And so I mentioned earlier that idea that we're strong Black women, we are resilient. That very strength in us can be the thing that keeps us from telling, because we're not supposed to be victims. We're not supposed to be weak. We're not supposed to need help. And so when we're in those situations, you know, it feels uncomfortable, or that becomes an internal and an external barrier. Black women often are reticent to call law enforcement for all the reasons we know, right? The historical trauma of being engaged in systems is very real. And so because of that, we're sometimes often afraid to call law enforcement. We're worried about, you know, what's going to happen to us. Are they going to harm us when they respond? But also we care for that person who has caused us harm. So we don't want something negative to happen to them. We, you know, for good or for bad, we do have a no snitch culture. And so we don't want to, you know, bring other people into our personal relationships. So that again causes us to harm. And then sometimes in the programs that we're seeking assistance, we know that there isn't an understanding of the cultural context that we're coming from, right? And so we don't see ourselves in the programming. And so that too can be a barrier. When you combine all of those things, and the images of Black women, the images around sexuality and hypersexuality, the images of strength or not thereof. Those things can also keep us from reporting stories about what happens. I hear so many Black women that go to tell about their own experiences, and the first thing they hear is, why'd you stay? I would never, right? Or, girl, you got a good man, so deal with what you got to deal with, because he's taking care of the family, and there aren't many like them. And so those are messages, not only to that survivor, but to the children that are watching, to the nieces that are watching, to community that are watching, to say that it's not safe for us to tell.
8: Karma Cotman is with us from Ujima. Do us a favor. Can you plug like the website, social media, all that sort of stuff? I'm going to ask you again before we wrap, but I want to feed this information throughout our conversation to listeners, because this feels important.
7: Absolutely. Our website is ujimacommunity.org, and all of our socials are Ujima Community as well.
8: Ujima is U-J-I-M-A. Yeah, if you feel so inclined, be sure to check that out. First thing I want to say is that around here, one of the things that Q is my co-host, one of the things that he and I say every time we have a mic in an audience is that we feel like it's not even a matter of feeling. We know that Black women are as close to God as we can be on this planet. Mm-hmm. And we can make a scientific case for that argument. We can make a moral case for that argument. We can make a philosophical case for that argument. And I challenge anybody to meet either of us, certainly not both of us, in that battlefield. We understand the calling, and we like to think that that is a widely shared belief, but we'd be foolish to assume that everybody feels that way. You mentioned something that we have to deal with. We have to deal with this on this show quite a bit. We constantly challenge systems of mm-hmm. oppression that exist in this country, not the least of which is the carceral system. Mm-hmm. And so, to a much lesser degree, I would imagine that even for folks like us that hold Black women in such a high regard, and Black people, it is our job to do that, and it is our duty to do that as well. That when it comes to considering incorporating police or other form of protection, you know, we're the ones that will actually stop and say, what is this Black life worth? You know, mm-hmm. this person does have the potential to change, to grow, to develop. This is a mistake, and nobody is simply the worst thing that they've ever done. And how do you judge someone in their worst moment where they're heartbroken and they're afraid and blah, blah, blah, right? So we'll have a moment and pause and reflect. So I can only imagine mm-hmm. how much more intense that moment might be for a woman who has loved a man who is now traumatizing or brutalizing her. Mm-hmm. I say that to say that I've learned to respect that question, and I don't mm-hmm. ask it like I might have back in the day. Why did you stay? Why didn't you ask for help? Why did you not appeal to, you know, the systems that exist in the world? But it took me a long time to get there. I just realized that not everybody took my path, and so a lot of people might still be asking that question. I do want to mention that in the past maybe few months, we had covered some stories of violence against Black women, high profile incidents, incidents involving children, you know, all that sort of stuff. I can only imagine how those stories hit you in the space where mm-hmm. you were working. So talk about what that means for you. Talk about maybe what people have learned from it, or maybe you saw those as teachable moments. But, you know, for our listeners that might have forgotten, you know, maybe a bit of a refresher, because this is obviously something that affects Black people. And you know, I don't associate domestic violence with Black people, but, you know, in the past few months, as I mentioned, it's something mm-hmm. that I've had to you know, reconsider my position on. So please.
7: Mm-hmm. There's so much to unpack in that one question. And so first, let me start with saying thank you to both you, Ramses, and to your co-host, Q, for lifting up Black women.
8: All the time.
7: Because that, too, is a part of the issue. Right? Black women need to know that Black men support them. And so it's so important to hear you say that, and it's appreciated. And then, you know, the issues around the carceral system are something that we, even as organizations who address domestic violence, struggle with. So just a few months ago, we brought together six HBCUs to consider that very question. Mm. What would be the response if there were no carceral system? If we had to go outside of the carceral system, what would it look like? What does the context look like? Can our community hold perpetrators or harm doers accountable? What kinds of tools does our community need to do that? So that is a conversation and a through line that we're having in all of the spaces of our community, because we recognize historical trauma, we recognize harm that's placed not only in the carceral system, but in the child welfare system, in the criminal legal system, right? And so there are these questions, but we also recognize that safety is real and women are losing their lives. Mm-hmm. And that brings us to what you talked about Dr. Serena Fairfax, who lost her lives, the horrendous murders that happened in Shreveport, the murder of the pastor in North Carolina on Easter Sunday. And the names and stories go on and on. And there are a couple of things in that. Unpacking that for our community, it was traumatizing and also a place of question, because we didn't see ourselves in these murder suicides, right, murders of children,
8: right,
7: extreme incidences. If you had talked to any of us, we would say, that's not
8: that's
7: us.
8: That's not a Black person.
7: Right? Yeah. That's not what we do. That's not a Black person. And so there was a level setting around what that kind of violence looked like for us. And then there was, I think for many in our community, I think this very real and telling struggle around who to center in that space, right? Because people said, well, then there must be an extreme case of mental health issue, right? To lead a Black man to do X must mean that there is a mental health issue. And so in some contexts, we forgot about talking about the victim because we were simply focused on this just doesn't happen. So we got to address the mental health issue. Okay. And what I argue from my position as a domestic violence advocate is it doesn't always happen to that extent, but Black women are losing their lives every day as a result of domestic violence. Sure. Black women are 9 times more likely to be murdered by an intimate partner than other communities in this country.
8: Really?
7: We are more likely to, particularly when there is a handgun involved in the incident. And so the issue is not new. The attention to the issue is new. Mm. The who we classified as victims is for some people new. And I think that the access to handguns is real. The issues that are happening in our communities where you have many Black women who are losing jobs, Black women who were the breadwinners in their homes. And so economic issues are impacting us. Certainly mental health issues are impacting our community. And so it makes me circle back to this issue that you started with, Ramses, at first, is one, being able to center Black women and talking about the victimization in our community means that we have to dispel a lot of myths about how our communities function, what safety looks like in our communities, what Black women and Black children have been struggling with in our communities. We've got to be real about those situations, but then we've got to say that does not define who our community is, right? Even the harm doer, it doesn't define who our community is, but we got to make pathways for people to be to talk about what's happening in their home safely. We've got to familiarize ourselves with the resources, and we've got to make sure that those resources are culturally competent so that they understand what victimization looks like for us and how we seek help, which is it just is different. Sure. Because of all the cultural context and the cultural things that we named before.
8: So let's go with that. I want to ask you sort of a two-part question, and I think both parts are going to be important. You'll see what I mean in a second. Mm-hmm. So I want to talk to you about Ujima, okay? Mm-hmm. Let's say, for instance, there is a listener today who is dealing with domestic violence in their home. Because you're in a good position to articulate the resources that you could dedicate to a person, let's say they listen to our conversation, they reach out to you at Ujima. What is it that Ujima can bring to the table to help a person? That's part one. And then mm-hmm. part two is for people who are not themselves in the middle of a domestic violence situation. Mm-hmm. Maybe what is it mm-hmm. that these people, because I suspect it'll be more people, what is it that these people should know themselves or about Ujima? Maybe there's resources, whatever. But you know, there's a conversation for people who want to take action. And I think you're in a good position to tell us all what we should be doing.
7: Absolutely. Absolutely. So for survivors, if you visit our website, the www.ujimacommunity.org, there are resources on the website that direct you to local community-based organizations that are available. Many of them have shelter and legal resources, advocates that can help navigate children's services, a wide range of services. We also have on there, and I always lift up, the National Domestic Violence Hotline, which is 1-800-799-SAFE or 1-800-799-7233. The National Domestic Violence Hotline is available 24 hours a day, 7 days a week, as are most of the domestic violence programs that are included on our website. There are also some fact sheets and tip sheets, because again, sometimes it's just about confirming that, is this truly domestic violence that I'm experiencing? Mm-hmm. And so people need just access to that level of resources. And then for family, for friends, for community members, for radio hosts, for barbers, for beauticians, there are a number of resources also available on our website that talk about how do you talk to a family member who discloses that it's a domestic violence situation. How do you recognize that there is domestic violence happening with your family member or friend or just with the neighbor across the street? How do you provide resources to that individual? All of those things are available on our site. We have some other resources that are in multimedia modalities. So we have this Connected and Protected that's really geared towards young people between the ages of 16 to 24, because young people experience domestic violence at the very highest rates, that age range. And so really talking about technology usage, they are using a whole different modality and experiencing violence, whether it's, you know, their pictures being exposed or someone that can track them because they posted everything online, to, you know, making sure that parents know how they talk to children about domestic violence. So all of those resources are available. The other thing that Ujima can do is if you are, you know, at a church, or if you are in a community organization, or if you are at the barbershop and you need someone just to come out and provide training and do some community education, that is something that we can also offer. So all of those things, you can request that kind of assistance through our website. You can contact us through 1-844-77-UJIMA. So that's the phone line, 1-844-77-UJIMA. Or you can access us on our website. The most important thing, though, Ramses, is this idea that we've got to educate ourselves. So use those talking points. I often have to remind people that most domestic violence survivors or most victims of domestic violence, their first outreach is not going to be to a domestic violence program. Their first outreach is going to be to a family member, a friend, someone who's doing, while they're getting their hair done, they're telling a story, a doctor. And so it's going to, a pastor, is going to be to someone else that they trust. And the response of that person is critical in that moment. And so the first thing that you have to do is believe them. The first thing that you got to do is lead with that perception. And then this other piece, and I'll just drop it in really quickly, is the recognition that for most survivors, it takes 5 to 7 times for them to attempt to leave before they actually do leave. And so what can get frustrating for us is we have this person that we've recognized all the signs and we've said, girl, this is dangerous, get out. And then they're back with the person. And so we throw up our hands and we're like, I'm done with this because I told them and they didn't leave. But we've got to know that it takes 5 to 7 times. And that's because it is the single most dangerous time for a survivor, the moment that they say they're going to leave. The vast majority of the homicides that we've seen that you talked about earlier, they had left or they were preparing to leave the harm doer and that person committed murder, right? And so it's recognizing that it's not that simple. This person has all their private information. They often have access to their bank accounts. They know how the route they take to drop off their kids. They know where their mother lives. And so the survivor or the victim is trying to navigate all of those things, keeping themselves safe, but also keeping all the other people that they are in contact with safe. And so those are all the things that for us as family members and friends, we've got to keep front of mind when we're providing advice, is that one, believing them, and two, recognizing that the moment that they start to tell and the moment that they say they're going to leave, that is the most dangerous time for them. So they are the expert in how they've got to navigate that.
8: Karma Kottman is with us from Ujima, and you can find out more at ujimacommunity.org. Just briefly, and I apologize that it has to be brief, but I'd love for you to speak to domestic violence, because you mentioned a few different ways, and I don't think I had ever conceived of domestic violence like that before, but you mentioned photos, and there was something else that you mentioned too. Mm-hmm. And when you think about it, I guess that could qualify. So for folks that don't know, paint a fuller picture of what, because I think I would have thought violence wouldn't have been simply an argument. It would have been like, once it turns physical, then it becomes domestic violence. Please elaborate a bit more on what domestic violence looks like in the real world.
7: Well, you're right. Domestic violence can be verbal, it can be emotional, it can be financial, it can be psychological, and it can be physical. It can be online violence. So we are seeing an increase in technological violence. So what does that mean? That means someone who you sent a nude picture to your boyfriend, y'all broke up, and now they're saying, I'm going to expose this picture. That is violence. Or, you know, someone who is stalking you online. So, you know, they know your next move, all of a sudden they show up at that place. I think, as you just said, we tend to think domestic violence is the black eye and the broken arm. Other ways, there are harm doers that they know how many miles it takes for the person to go to work. So they're checking their car when they come back home to see if they really drove those miles. Or, you know, you earn money or earn, you know, have a paycheck, but you don't have access to that paycheck. Or they're calling your job, so you're in danger of losing the job. All of those things are pieces of domestic violence. Mm-hmm. And then the thing that we often don't see is just controlling behavior, right? Where you have to constantly check in. Those things are how domestic violence manifests.
8: This has been wonderfully informative, and I know that our listeners appreciate that. Before we let you go, could you do me one more kindness? Again, let everyone know what resources are available to them, where to go, where to tap in, social media, websites, all the above.
7: Sure. You can find us at www.ujimacommunity.org online. 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You can find us on social media at Ujima Community on Instagram, on Facebook, Snapchat, all the things. Mm-hmm. And then we can be reached by phone at 844-77-UJIMA. 844-77-UJIMA.
8: You are an inspiring person, and the work that you do is inspired work. It is an honor, again, to share time and space with you, and count myself in queue among your brothers. If you ever need some additional support in the future, we're happy to amplify any messaging that you need to get across this country, especially when it comes to protecting Black women, because that's kind of our deal. So thank you so much. Once again, ladies and gentlemen, Karma Cotman, the CEO of UJIMA, the National Center on Violence Against Women in the Black Community, who also leads policy work with legislators and government agencies on behalf of survivors. Thank you so much. Stick around. We'll be back with more after this.
6: Still broadcasting from the Civic Cypher Studios, welcome back to the QR Code, where we share perspective, seek understanding, and shape outcomes. I am your host, Ramses Ja, in the saddle, and we got one more special guest in store for you. Tyler McBrien, the managing editor of Lawfare, is going to be joining us discussing the Justice Department deleting press releases. So without further ado, let's get to the chat. Tyler McBrien is the managing editor of Lawfare. He previously worked as an editor with the Council on Foreign Relations and a Princeton and Africa Fellow in South Africa. He is joining us to discuss his recent article in Lawfare, "The Justice Department Erases History, Lawfare Restores It." All right, Tyler, welcome to the show, man. How are you doing today?
9: I'm doing all right, Ramses. Thank you so much for the invitation. It's great to be here.
8: Absolutely. We got a lot to talk about. This administration erasing things that don't paint the administration itself or the country in a light that the administration deems flattering is sort of par for the course now. This is certainly true when it comes to Black history. This is something that Q and I have paid particular attention to on this show. But, you're covering some things that are equally as alarming, and I think equally as important. And so just so that you can bring all of our listeners to the table with this conversation, remind our audience of what has happened at the U.S. Capitol in Washington, D.C. on January 6, 2021, and then we'll go from there.
9: Absolutely. And absolutely. And I'm glad you framed it that way, because I just want to give the caveat that a lot of what I'm talking about is not happening in isolation. Obviously, it's this erasure is connected to erasing parts of our racist history, parts of our, history of climate change, and so on. So to set things up, if your listeners will recall, back in on January 6th, 2021, a large group of people stormed the Capitol. They broke in. They were supporters of Donald Trump and the MAGA movement, having just listened to a speech of his in which sounded like he sort of whipped them into a bit of a frenzy. Mm-hmm. Following an election which he had lost, the presidential election to Joe Biden. To this day, he denies the results of that fair election. And it was quite a violent and chaotic scene that unfolded at the Capitol that day. Hundreds of Donald Trump supporters carrying flags, other weapons, batons of sort, broke in, often breaking windows, overtaking Capitol police and other law enforcement, even resulting in the deaths of some. Mm-hmm. Essentially ran roughshod over them and the Capitol for several hours and sort of stampeded through the halls of Congress. A lot of members of Congress had to hide, had to evacuate. And it was a mess. And because of the scale of it, which I'm sure we'll talk about, a huge investigation was undertaken to find these perpetrators and to prosecute them.
8: Okay. Well, you know, obviously those of us that are in the know, and, you know, it's been well documented, are aware of that, but you might be able to give a little bit more insight here. So what was law enforcement's response? Because that has to feel super weird, because, you know, these are folks that typically are, you know, the back the blue sorts. You know, there's those of us on this side that have done our best to kind of point out the inconsistencies and the shortcomings insofar as policing are concerned. There's been a problematic relationship with police and Black communities since slave patrols. And, you know, this community, it's odd that they would then turn their ire at police who were protecting capital and doing their jobs. And so I'm curious what the law enforcement's response was, and how the results of those, or rather the results of the efforts and the convictions, like, talk us through that lens and give us some insight into that aperture.
9: Yeah, you're absolutely right. I think it was a confusing period for many people. The usual battle lines that have been drawn, or usual, I don't know, heuristics of sides got a little muddied there. I mean, especially if you think about the timing of this was right on the heels of the massive protests in the wake of George Floyd's murder, mm-hmm. in 2020, mm-hmm. when there was finally, at least there seemed to be some sort of reckoning around the excesses and the abuse and the brutal tactics that police have visited on mostly people of color. And now they sort of were this interesting inversion in the culture of they were now sort of part of the resistance against the Trump administration and the MAGA movement. So there was this interesting, you know, strange reversal here. But I think that's all because of the images that people saw on their TVs as it was happening on January 6th of Capitol Police trying to just, I guess, control this crowd, this frenzy, and then many of them suffering injuries themselves at crowds that, like you said, I think many of them, at least rhetorically, would say that they are back the blue types or they support law enforcement, and yet completely. But that was not on display, I think it's safe to say, on January 6th. But so many people will be familiar with those images, seeing it on TV. People may be less familiar, though, with what happened after, you know, the day after, which the aftermath, this long tail. It's what basically happened was the largest investigation and series of prosecutions in the Department of Justice's history. This was an effort that was so wide, and the scale was such that the Department of Justice was actually running 24/7 to identify January 6th perpetrators. There were many members of the public, just citizens, who were helping identify people who were there. I don't know if you're familiar with some of the stories of people would go on dating apps and see a photo of someone on January 6th and then report that to the FBI. And it resulted in hundreds of successful convictions and prosecutions, jail time. And so this was a massive, massive effort by the FBI and the DOJ to find these people and to, in many cases, put them in prison for the crimes of January 6th. And so it was this interesting, this sort of reversal of roles in a way. But I think the important thing is that while the MAGA cohort that was there kind of paid lip service to this back the blue sort of language, in practice it's really much more complicated.
8: Yeah, it's conditional. It's a back the blue as long as they serve the interests that I deem appropriate in this moment in my life.
9: Exactly, against me and mine.
8: Exactly. So yeah, if it's Ramses and his, then it's, of course, let's support our police officers and you're all anarchists. You know, if I'm, you can correct me if I'm wrong, but something like 1,600 over 1,600 convictions with the DOJ at the time.
9: Yes.
8: Insofar as January 6th insurrectionists are concerned. And as somebody that kind of watched it happen, I'm sure, what do you think of Donald Trump's pardoning or commuting all those sentences for all the people involved? How'd that hit you?
9: I think at this point, it's hard to be surprised by anything that the Trump administration does. But one of the reasons that I've been so stunned by the January 6th saga and how it's played out is I think let's take a good example of this erasure of these documents. So the Trump administration in the past few months has been deleting off of government websites instant the press releases about January 6th, about anything about the prosecutions, about the convictions, etc. And the Washington Post reporter who pointed it out said in her tweet that they were doing it this quietly. And the DOJ on an official Twitter account turned around and said, "Everything you're saying is right, except we're not doing it quietly. We're doing it loudly and proudly." Mm-hmm. And I think that is very indicative of the. It's not only that the Trump administration is trying to downplay or erase parts of its history that it sees as parts of U.S. history that it sees as problematic. It's also trying to do this reversal here, where it's this like Uno reverse card of these prosecutions are wrong because they themselves are political. What we're doing is not political. It's we're correcting the political excesses of the past administration. You see this also with the so-called anti-weaponization fund that the Trump administration tried to set up to not only they're not only pardoning these people for crimes they committed, now they want to compensate them for their troubles. So it's this martyrization of the January 6th insurrectionists and this elevation of their needs and their status above everyone else in the country, despite the their actions that day. So it's this brazenness that I think has really struck me. The act itself is less surprising to me than the messaging around it and this sort of like judo move that they're trying to do of turning this very political act into something that is not only pardonable but also commendable and worth this martyrdom.
8: There's this thing that I heard recently. A democratic socialist friend of mine said it best, that they have to be the heroes and the victims at the same time. And they have to kind of reconcile all of these optics. They have to be weak and strong at the same time. And so I think that kind of gives some insight into, again, how these optics are shifting in real time in front of us. And like, well, we saw what happened. You could lie to them, but you can't lie to me. I saw it, you know. So, so how about this? We're here to talk about this administration scrubbing the historical record. So, what does that mean? Like, how does that look in the real world? How would people know it? I guess or not know it. What would be missing from people's lives? And what steps is the government taking to again erase this?
9: Yeah, it's a great question because I would understand if people look at this and shrug their shoulders. You know, everyone remembers, we saw it on TV. There's this concept of digital permanence. I'm nervous of things on the internet about myself that will never go away despite my best efforts to delete it all, you know? And so there's this idea that if it's out there, it's always out there. But in reality, things disappear from the internet all the time. And these are really important historical documents.

0: they may not know that it was archived by us or by someone else.
1: When you say us, you mean
0: And
1: Lawfare, right?
0: right, sorry, yes. So us as in Lawfare. And as I said at the top of the conversation, this is not unique or specific to January 6th or even rule of law and criminal justice topics. This is happening in climate research, which the U.S. government at one point was one of the biggest contributors in the world to climate change research. It's very these very foundational studies that the U.S. government is now disavowing and deleting. It's happening, of course, in our national parks, in our museums of especially artifacts and documents related to our racist history and our history of slavery. And so it's part of a wider campaign. Like I said, there is on the one hand, people are archiving it, and that's great. And there are these other projects known as Data Rescue or Data Refuge. But these projects exist because the government is deleting these very, very important documents, which some people go so far as to use the term as part of our data heritage as a country. And if we don't save these things, if other organizations don't either, they could just be lost to history, and the narrative that the Trump administration is pushing may become the dominant one, and I think that's a deeply troubling one because of its lack of of a grasp on actual reality and what actually happened, but because I think it also would accompany a much just a darker society, to be honest, and there's no way to move forward unless we actually grapple with
1: The
0: what
1: reality of our
0: happened.
1: circumstances and what happened. Sure. Tyler McBrien is with us today. He's the managing editor of Lawfare, and we're discussing the erasure of the digital record, and I would imagine some other records as well, of the January 6th insurrection. Now, you mentioned the kind of the wide scope of these efforts to erase, these, I guess, unflattering images and accounts and whatnot. But I think the wide-ranging portion of your description, I think we can breathe some life into that. And I learned this from you. Talk to our listeners about the staff, the DOJ staff that were forced to resign or retire due to the fact that they were connected with their January 6th work and in trying to secure convictions.
0: Exactly right. And listeners may be familiar with DOGE, for example, of this org this agency that was set up within the government that led to the mass firing of many, many federal workers. But specifically at DOJ, one of the Trump administration's first acts, the second Trump administration, so we're talking back in January 2025, was to fire dozens of prosecutors at DOJ who worked on January 6 cases. So that was an initial purge, and that has since been followed up by subsequent purges of essentially anyone who touched a January 6 prosecution or investigation, regardless of whether it resulted in a conviction or even an arrest, have been fired. And that doesn't even take into account the many, many, many prosecutors at the DOJ and investigators at the FBI who have left quasi-voluntarily. There's an organization called Justice Connection that's set up by former DOJ officials who I'm just looking at a press release that they put out a few days ago that since March 5th, 2025, which is when Deputy Attorney General Todd Blanche was confirmed, who's now is being nominated for the Attorney General post, 16,000, more than 16,000 DOJ employees have left the department, including a quarter of its attorneys. Again, that includes people who have left or were pushed out for other reasons. But it really speaks to the scale of this hollowing out of the department, many of whom I think can be said were fairly nonpartisan. I mean, they were there for in many situations there for decades across several administrations, both
1: Sure.
0: Democratic and Republican, and

0: And this was a pretty, I think, bold-faced retaliatory measure. I mean, it was there were many junior staff members who were pulled onto a January 6th case who didn't do much at all and were still fired. So it's a very one-to-one retaliation, at least in my view.
1: Yeah. And I want to make sure that I mention this while we're here, that it's not that effort, that maneuver was not exclusive to the DOJ. That was something that we saw at the FBI. We saw that with in a number of agencies when the new administration kind of secured, these new directors and whatnot. We saw a lot of these maneuvers, and this was straight out of Project 2025, at least the spirit, if not the actual execution. The spirit of it was definitely present within Project 2025. But yes, people who have found themselves somewhat sympathetic, understanding, willing to converse with folks who had a differing political opinion. People who protested, people who pushed back on the idea that Black Lives Matter was a terrorist group or Antifa was a terrorist group, all those people got dismissed, and of course it's very tough to witness that and not see the fascist tendencies in the maneuvering of this administration. So I'm glad that you were
0: Right.
1: able to kind of paint that picture for our listeners. Any thoughts here before we move on?
0: Yeah, and sorry to jump in, Ramses.
1: Yeah, go
0: I
1: for
0: was
1: it.
0: also going to say, I mean, to be clear, the FBI and the DOJ themselves have very dark periods in their own history of
1: Yeah, of course.
0: surveillance, of COINTELPRO, and I'm sure listeners will be familiar with a lot of that history. And to me, this is these latest efforts to purge anyone deemed a political enemy within these agencies is a return to that dark history, rather than like a cleaning house and a professionalization of any kind. It's to
1: Yeah.
0: me, it's this really, really dangerous regression to weaponize the powerful instruments of the federal government against people, which is exactly what was happening in these dark periods, like COINTELPRO.
1: Yeah. I guess hope is the only word that I can use here, is that when the day comes when this country can shake this cancer that is kind of eating away at intellectualism, data-driven discussions, facts, and when morality is kind of the narrative that we espouse once again in this country, and we have an elected, or I guess a president and other elected officials who reflect those, I guess, sentiments, then it's the work that you've done that will allow us to reinsert these facts into public consciousness formally. So that we know and learn from what it is we've done in the past, and we don't repeat those lessons. And when you study the rise and fall of empires throughout the ages on this planet, you see that what we're doing right now, certainly, this is kind of the thing that precedes the fall. And so, I salute you for the work that you've done and that you continue to do at Lawfare. I do want to ask you about this too. You interviewed an author of a recently published book on U.S. military education, and I know that that has to matter too. So, what did you take away from that discussion? Please share with our listeners here.
0: Yeah, no, and thank you for saying that. And before I jump into that, I also want to give a big shout out to, I mean, all my colleagues at Lawfare, but similar organizations. I gave a shout out earlier to the Internet Archive. They've for years now, not only just in this latest administration, they have a project called the End of Term Archive that they always endeavor to archive presidential administration records. You would think that that's the task of the presidential libraries, but those are often there to to preserve the reputation of the president, make their
1: Sure.
0: name thick. And so it's not the sexiest job out there, that of the archivist, but I think it is a very important one. So I really appreciate the kind words.
1: Of
0: But to
1: course.
0: answer your question, I was it was a great interview. I encourage everyone to go and read the book. It's called God Forgives, Brothers Don't by Jasper Craven. And he really traces the history of military education from the beginning of the United States, and it really maps on perfectly to the history of the military industrial complex in general. I kind of had this false notion that, okay, there's West Point, there's a Naval Academy, there's a handful of people who go there, but the civilian military divide is very strong. But in reality, you think about all of the ROTC members, you think about how the military bleeds into our culture, and it's a mirror image of what I see as some of the most nefarious parts of the elite ruling class, which is a secrecy, a sort of disdain for the common man and the public, this pr protecting your own tribe, this reflexiveness toward aggression and especially in terms of masculinity. And I think the biggest takeaway that I had from that conversation and from reading the book was that these things are not innate. They're taught. If they were innate, we would have no need for these very rugged, unforgiving military institutions. They have to be taught. They have to be, it has to be indoctrinated. And that there are alternatives out there for positive models of masculinity. If you look at the peace movement, you look at other activists, these can, I think, scratch the itch of adventurism or other things that can be recast toward positive ends for, I think, especially for men and boys, of which this was a big topic.
1: Sure.
0: Of course, there's a long history of women and non-binary people even in the military, but the focus was on masculinity and men and boys and its corrosive effects on the people themselves and then also on society at large.
1: Well, I appreciate that, and again, I admire this work that you're doing because, again, as a person that recognizes the ripple effect of the erasure of history, I was a person that knew my history, and yet and still I found myself when I first went to the National Museum of African American history and culture in DC, feeling the weight of all of it and recognizing that I was a piece of a I was a thread in a tapestry, right? And you don't really think, because you think history class, what of it? I have to go to work today, but it actually really is important, the good, the bad, the ugly, everything in between. And again, the fact that you are going to these efforts to preserve this history for the sake of teachers, for the sake of historians, for the sake of journalists. I think that that's magnificent. So for the teachers and the journalists and the historians that listen to our show, do us a favor. Make sure that you leave all your, social medias, websites, everything like that, so people can keep up with you and the other work that you do. Because again, I think people need to know where the resources are, because under this administration, there's no guarantee that you're going to have the information. And if you do have the information, there's no guarantee it'll be accurate. So please share with our listeners.
0: Yes, and I think that was extremely well said because this is our history. This is all of our history. It's not dictated by what the Trump administration says. Things happened. We document them. We preserve them. We archive them. It's ours. It's ours to learn about and share. So for anyone who wants to learn more, Lawfare's website is lawfaremedia.org. That's LAWFAREmedia.org. You'll see the January 6th archive is this particular project. There's also an email address. This is a work in progress, and we know that we've missed some things. We've probably made some mistakes. So please get in touch if you see anything missing. If you think there's another body of documents that are disappearing that we should preserve, especially related to our democracy, please get in touch. The email address you can reach out to is press. lawfaremedia.org. And I really appreciate the opportunity. I really appreciate conversations like this. And like you said, a big shout out to the other teachers, historians, journalists, researchers who are doing this work as well. It's our heritage. It's our history.
1: Sure. I love that. And again, I appreciate you coming on. Please come back and share more as you uncover things that we need to know about around here. It's people like you that keep us honest and keep us in the loop. And those are two things that we need, particularly in this capacity. So once again, ladies and gentlemen, Tyler McBrien, the managing editor of Lawfare. Thank you so much, brother.
0: Thank you so much, Ramses.
2: And that's going to do it for us today. If you have any thoughts you'd like to share, ask a question, share some encouragement, visit civiccypher.com or find us on all social media at civiccypher. Until next time, y'all. Peace.
3: I'm Dr. Anthony Lizerwitz, and this is Climate Connections. In coastal southwest Louisiana, seas are rising, land is sinking, and hurricanes are intensifying. So to help reduce the risk of flooding for homes in the region, the U.S. Army Corps of Engineers has offered to elevate up to about 1,000 eligible homes at no cost to homeowners. But since the program launched 3 years ago, just a fraction of homeowners have opted in. Ali Olsonowski of the Environmental Defense Fund helped run focus groups to learn how residents feel about the project.
4: Residents were cautiously optimistic that this was an opportunity that they would be able to take advantage of, make themselves safer.
3: But they have questions and concerns. For example, many want to know who will do the work or want confirmation that insurance rates won't go up. As she says, some people who felt abandoned by the government after past disasters are hesitant to put their faith in state or federal agencies. Her group is sharing this feedback with the Army Corps so the agency can take steps to address people's concerns.
4: There needs to be a concerted effort to build a presence, a relationship, and really trust in these communities before they will be comfortable opting in.
3: Climate Connections is produced by the Yale Center for Environmental Communication. 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
8: Welcome to Bike Talk. I'm Taylor Nichols.
6: And I'm Nick Richard.
8: Can you guess where I am?
6: I'm looking at you, and who's the gentleman?
8: This is my dad. This is Irv Nichols. I rode 3,461 miles to see this guy.
9: I'm worth it.
6: It's great to see you. I saw a video where Taylor was riding into your driveway and you were sitting there in a folding chair.
9: I was sitting in a chair waiting for him. I had heard he was going to be coming in and the approximate time. So I was out there in the shade of a tree and waiting.
8: And I got to tell you, it was a hot day. It was like 92 degrees, humid Michigan, you know, weather. And I had about a 78-mile ride, and he was waiting for me in the driveway when I pulled in, just like I was, you know, doing my paper out as a kid.
6: So now your trip is over. It's complete. The bookends of your daughters in San Francisco to your dad in Michigan.
8: That's right. Yeah. 53 riding days.
9: I was real happy to see him also because I had followed him quite closely on the way here. And I was sorry we had a hot day. I can remember when we never had a summer hitting 90. But he happened to pick one that did.
8: It was a tough last day, I got to tell you, but it's good to be home.
6: Did you tell your dad all the stories?
8: Well, we talked periodically throughout. I posted some stuff online, you know, at taylornichols.bikelife with pictures and stuff. And I guess you followed me on my phone, right? Or something like
9: right.
8: that.
9: So
8: you
9: I was able to check the different places that Taylor was making. So I knew about where he was going to be from day to day. Well, I had a nice map of the whole country. I marked the date that Taylor was in each place.
8: Right.
9: And was guessing about the number of miles he'd be doing. Sometimes he would go north-south when I thought he was just going to be going east. But that's the way it goes when you're following some of the paths.
8: Well, that, and I'm trying to follow roads that aren't inundated with cars and drivers and things like that.
7: You were following Taylor on an app?
9: Yes, I had on my cell phone, I had an app that allowed me to see right where he was most every day at the time I was looking.
8: And Nick, when my dad was young, he had one of those phones that you like cranked, and it was like a party line.
9: That's right. Cell phones are a big improvement. I wish I had had one when I was working.
7: And Taylor, what's it like to not be riding almost 100 miles every day?
8: I was talking with Jim Pokras, who's going to come on in a little bit, and I reiterated what Jake Hess said last week about, why am I stopping? You know, there's still more road. And I sort of feel that way. I sort of feel like I'm not all the way done. This really whet a desire for me to do more of this kind of adventure. I found so many interesting people, and I found the good in so many interesting people. It really renewed my faith in our separated and divided nation. When people in North Dakota found out I was from Los Angeles, they would say, oh my God, is it safe in Los Angeles? Do you have a gun? You know, all these homeless people. And when I told my friends in Los Angeles that I was riding through North Dakota, they said, oh my God, it's so dangerous that, you know, do you have a gun? Do people have guns? You know, and we are divided by our mistrust and not really understanding each other. And this trip renewed my faith in America is one nation. I wouldn't say under God, indivisible with liberty and justice for all, but I could, I guess.
7: And then you'd take off your coat and glasses and fly away.
8: Yeah, but we want to use this opportunity to talk to my dad a little bit about something that we've talked about in the past, which is, you know, he's 101, almost 102, and he is driving. Wow. Do you want to say that you lost your license about 2 years ago? And
9: I had a problem one time. I had some internal bleeding. I went to the hospital, and when I got out, they asked me not to drive. And after I had been out for a while, I decided I would go to hospice because I had helped hospice with their fundraising before. And they took good care of me. And so eventually I was ready to drive again, to go to the barber shop, the grocery store, to places nearby. And I went down to near Plymouth, Michigan, to a driving school. And they gave me a 3-hour test. About 2 of the hours were cognitive, and I answered 1,000 questions. And then they took me to ride in a car. And I did very well. I should mention that I only have visibility in my left eye. I lost the visibility in my right one about a dozen years ago. And the ophthalmologist that examined me last didn't want me to drive. But I said, I've been driving for 10 years already when I talked to him. So I was quite anxious to get tested, and I did. Then I had to go to the Secretary of State's office. They took me for about a 15 or 20 minute ride and said, oh, there's nothing wrong with your driving. Right. So I have a license. It's good for 20 miles from my home, anywhere I want to go. But I don't go out and drive on the superhighways. I just have given up that kind of driving. But go to the barber shop, the grocery store, all the places around town that I want to.
8: Go ahead, sorry.
9: I was going to say I go to Rotary, Lansing Rotary, every week. And that's an important place for me to be. I joined that club in 1958.
7: Amazing.
8: We, as your family, wish that you wouldn't drive. And I know that you're a safe driver, but I want to bring in Jim Pokras. Dad, this is Jim Pokras. He's the lawyer for our show. We are going to talk a little bit about autonomous vehicles and whether an autonomous vehicle, a self-driving car, a Waymo or something like that, would be a safer option for you. Jim, welcome back to Bike Talk.
10: Well, thank you for having me again. And I think this is a very interesting topic. And I really take my hat off to you, not only your cognitive abilities, but the fact that you're able to get around and drive and do things like you're doing. That's really great.
8: How might autonomous vehicles affect someone like my dad?
10: This all boils down to public safety. You know, whether or not it's a person that's driving that's older, or we have an autonomous vehicle that may be safer than a vehicle being driven by a person that may be distracted under the influence, and all of the other type of things that make it less safe to have a driver rather than an autonomous vehicle. So I think that, right, you know, what we have to be looking at is the public policy of, you know, whether or not, if it ever becomes statistically safer to have a autonomous vehicle, where would we be, let's say, in 5 or 10 years with regard to the government or somebody telling us that we need to have everybody in autonomous vehicles because it's really safer for everybody. And that brings, right, up, you know, civil liberties or the freedom to drive, your independence, your identity, and all of the things that go along with having a car and being able to drive it. If it was like 90% safer to have an autonomous vehicle than having a vehicle that's being driven by a person, would the government be able to mandate that everybody, you know, must use an autonomous vehicle, or that they should be installed on all cars like we have airbags now and seat belts and having people wear helmets and safety seats for children? Should they be able to mandate that everybody uses autonomous vehicles or have some restrictions? That's the question on the table today. And the questions come down to, is it statistically safe? And is it in the public interest and public safety to require people to use autonomous vehicles?
8: Right now, between 40 and 45,000 Americans die of traffic violence every year. So if we can cut that number in half, you're saying, Jim, that it's a worthwhile venture?
10: I'm saying that, you know, you have to take it in context, because if someone like invented a vaccine that prevented half the deaths from a deadly disease, we'd probably embrace it. Or if an airplane became 50% safer because computers were helping fly them. So transportation change because of the fact that it's safer versus the fact that you're taking away, you know, person's independence and how they visualize cars versus safety.
8: Dad, you were also a pilot. You gave up flying, but you don't give up driving. You want to explain that?
9: Right. I decided when I was 70, I probably shouldn't fly anymore. I didn't realize I was going to live to be 102. But I did decide not to fly anymore. It was not unreasonable to give it up at that age, I thought.
8: But I don't think you had to stop flying at 70.
9: I didn't have to, no. I could have been flying probably. My certificate would have been extended for another few years. But I had decided that that was a reasonable time for me to stop.
8: Right. Jim, do you still fly? You're a pilot.
10: Yeah, I still fly, but you have to pass a physical examination in order to fly. And if you have high blood pressure or any kind of diabetes, they won't, you know, give you that. For my license, even though I'm still flying, I can't fly as pilot in command. But I think that your dad was right. You know, over 70, and, you know, I'm 77. You know, I'm not flying as pilot in command. I don't think it would be safe to do that.
7: Well, that's interesting, because Families for Safe Streets is trying to regulate robo-taxis and autonomous vehicles like the aviation industry. And people really invest a lot in their ability to drive. It's more than transportation.
10: But right, much it's, more, it's their independence, it's their freedom, right, it's their identity of, you know, what kind of a car they're driving, sports car versus classic cars, motorcycles, and things like that. You're weighing safety, you know, versus independent rights.
8: There's another argument about states' rights, because in California, motorcycle riders have to wear a helmet, but in Michigan, motorcycle riders do not have to wear a helmet. Then we get into a whole nother level of how we deal with this.
10: Exactly right. It's a political type of a question, but it's also a liberty type of a question and a public policy type of a question. You know, one of the things that we have to take a look at is who's going to be making the decisions as to whether or not the autonomous vehicles are safer or not, whether it's going to be corporations or the government or some outside independent agency. We don't know exactly, you know, what form that's going to take as far as the restrictions go, right, on people, you know, using autonomous vehicles or not.
8: That brings up the case of my dad again, Jim. The state of Michigan tested him multiple times and decided that within certain restrictions, he is allowed to drive for another year or so. Dad, you were saying about the safety issues that have come into effect while you've been driving.
9: Yeah, I was putting seat belts in my car long before anybody required you to put seat belts in. But we did that back when I was living in Louisville, Kentucky, and just had gotten married in 1952.
8: And you had to pay extra for the seatbelts?
9: We paid, yeah. You would construct them. You'd have to drill a hole in the bottom of your car, and you would add the seatbelt to the car. And we did that for quite a few years, long before the auto companies were putting the seatbelts in.
8: It's been a really interesting conversation, and I don't know that we can solve it on Bike Talk. Jim, Nick has an interview with Peter Norton later in the show that comes up with a whole other issue about AVs. But this is the future, and we're trying to figure out where bikes fit into that future and where driving fits into that future. And I'll end by saying, if I can ride my bike from San Francisco to East Lansing, Michigan, then maybe driving is not as imperative as everyone thinks it is.
10: No, but it would be really nice to make sure that those trucks don't come within 3 feet of you when they go by on the road. And if they can do that with autonomous vehicles or some kind of assistance, that would be really great. It would be a lot safer.
8: Yeah. Well, Jim Pokras of Pokras and De Los Reyes, once again, thank you very much. And Irv Nichols of Irv Nichols, thank you very much.
9: I enjoyed it.
10: Thank you, Irv. It was a pleasure.
7: We got listener email. We had somebody offer you a place to stay, Taylor.
8: Yeah, this was from Mitchell Hall, who lives in Battle Creek, Michigan, which is a little bit south of where I am now. And he says, I would love to host Taylor for a night on his way to Lansing. He can sleep in a bed, get a shower, get a meal. He even says that he would work on my bike if needed, that he's a good mechanic. And I did need that a little bit. You know, Mitchell, thank you so much. I came into Lansing from the north, from Ludington. And so I'm not going to be in Battle Creek. But again, Nick, that's the kind of people that you meet on a trip like this and the kind of people that listen to Bike Talk.
7: This ride I went on this weekend on the Western New England Greenway, I was invited by a listener, Tom O'Brien, and it opens a whole world up of the greenways.
8: Which brings us back to that idea that if you like our show, tell your like-minded friends, because that's really how people learn about other podcasts, and they learn about all the stuff that we're talking about through people who already listen to Bike Talk. I met Rick on my way into Lansing when I was kind of struggling, and Rick didn't know about Bike Talk, but he's a friend of Tim Potter's, who has been on the show, the guy that ran the MSU bike program. So we have to let other people know in our circle about Bike Talk and all the issues that we're talking about.
7: Do you want to play your interview with Rick?
8: Yeah, so here's Rick.
11: The story of my trip has been every time I'm flagging a little bit, somebody comes along and lifts my spirits and maybe my speed. I'm about 25 miles from home, from my dad's house, and I'm in mid-Michigan, and it's 92 degrees and it's humid, and I'm starting to suffer, and Rick rides along and passes me, and I kind of hop on his wheel, and he saves the day. Rick, thank you very much. Well, but you're more than a savior. You're also an advocate and an urban planner and all of that, and you're on your own trip. So tell me what's going on.
12: Today, I'm riding my bike back from Gaylord, which is 200 miles north of Lansing, where I live.
11: Right.
12: And so I stopped overnight last night, and you talk about me being your savior. That's a two-way street. and the first thing I said, man, I'm so glad to see somebody.
11: Right.
12: So I'm just riding my bike, having a good time.
11: Well, tell me about biking in Lansing. You said that you had worked on creating some of these trails that go through mid-Michigan, of which I rode on today.
12: I go back in Lansing to 1973. I came to Lansing in 1973 as a student at Michigan State.
11: Right.
12: And there were a handful of us bike racer types, and we were all juniors, you know, from wherever, and we were all pretty good riders. And there were other riders, but there weren't any other racers.
11: Right.
12: But about the same time, TCBA, Tri-County Bike Association, was organized. It was more the casual riders, and it was all during the bike boom of the 70s.
11: Right.
12: Bikes were going everywhere, 10 speeds, you couldn't find them, you couldn't buy them. And then there was one fellow in particular, his name was Dick Allen, He was a state senator for the state of Michigan, and he said, bikes belong on the roads.
11: Yeah.
12: And all his colleagues in the Senate said, no, they don't. So he said, I'm going to show you they do. And so what he did is he got a bunch of his buddies, 15, maybe 20, I don't know. I wasn't there for the first one, but it was like in 1973, 74, 72, I don't know. And he rode from Lansing to the Mackinac Bridge.
11: Right.
12: And that,
11: the Dalmack.
12: That
11: Sorry,
12: became,
11: I didn't mean to jump the gun on you.
12: There you go. You were listening. You were paying attention. Right. That's how it started.
11: Yeah.
12: And TCBA is, you know, it's a volunteer-run organization that nobody gets paid anything for anything. And
11: that's kind of like Bike Talk, I might add.
12: Okay. that's your show?
11: Yeah, that's the show.
12: Okay. Well, that's good. The bike culture in Lansing, it used to be all road riders, and you'd see people out all over the place, and there'd be we'd have a Wednesday night ride, and there'd be hundreds of people there.
11: Yeah,
12: and then,
11: and
12: now cars have kind of taken over, which is ironic because the infrastructure for cycling is infinitely better now than it's ever been. Yeah. Many of the roads have shoulders on them, so it's far safer. Yeah. But people have kind of taken up the gravel thing, and, you know, the distracted driver thing, you know, that's taken its toll.
11: Right, sure.
12: Mountain biking, you know.
11: I've ridden with my buddies on some trails all around Michigan the last few years, and I think Michigan is starting to really have a trail structure that is supporting communities and bringing more people and more money into those small towns.
12: That's absolutely right. In fact, you gave me the segue for the Rails to Trails thing.
11: Oh, good.
12: I was doing Rails to Trails before the Rails to Trails Conservancy got started.
11: Right.
12: In fact, I heard about it from a kindred spirit out in Iowa. Uh-huh. We were talking one time, and they said, hey, there's this Rails to Trails Conservancy in Washington, D.C. You ought to call them up. The guy's in charge, his name's David Burwell. So I said, I'm going to call him up. And I called him up, and I figured, he must know how to do it. He must have money to, you know, buy these trails. It's a one-stop shop. It's got to be.
11: Right.
12: So I call him up, and he was more excited to talk to me, who was actually in the field doing the Cal Haven Trail, the trail that went from Kalamazoo to South Haven on Lake Michigan. I said to him, you know, we're going to have a publicity stunt ride called the Cal Haven Trailblazer in a couple of months. He said, I'm going to send my lieutenant, Peter Harnick, who has written a book on Rails of Trails.
11: Oh,
12: and
11: okay.
12: There's a documentary out on public television.
11: Oh, great.
12: So Peter Harnick, his first junket to the hinterlands from Washington, D.C. was to the Cal Haven Trail.
11: Great.
12: And he stayed at my house, rode my bike, and saw how we were doing the Cal Haven Trail.
11: Oh, that's great. Well, you are a wealth of information, and you're talking like you're an old guy, but you certainly don't ride like one.
12: Well, an old guy takes care of himself.
11: Absolutely. Well, thank you very much for riding with me today, and thanks for being on Bike Talk.
12: Pleasure's all mine.
7: So now we have another voice on AVs.
8: It's not just a voice, it's a leading voice. Peter Norton is a real leader in this conversation.
7: He's a professor of history in the Department of Engineering and Society at the University of Virginia. And he's the author of Fighting Traffic, The Dawn of the Motor Age in the American City, and Autonorama, The Illusory Promise of High-Tech Driving, which is what we'll be talking about. This is part one, so the second part will go next week.
8: Great.
13: You have said safety is the strongest argument for autonomous vehicles, but they're not even safer. They don't even make traffic safer.
14: And what I meant by that statement is they're the strongest argument from a business point of view because it works the best. It attracts investors. It opens up policymakers. It can persuade the public too. But there's no credibility there. And that, I realize, can sound implausible because of the fact that Waymos are performing quite well and under, you know, most everyday conditions where Waymos operate, they do appear to behave safer than a human-driven car. The difficulty is that if you look at what Waymo says they're going to do, you can go to their homepage, it'll be the first thing you see. They say they're about solving the problem of 1.2 million people being killed each year worldwide, about 38,000 people being killed in the U.S. each year. And those are problems that they can do nothing about. You or I or another individual might actually be safer next to a Waymo in L.A. than next to a human driver in L.A. But to make a dent, so much as one life or even one serious injury to prevent that, you're going to have Waymos or Waymo-like robo-taxis account for a significant fraction of human driving. And the reason why it has to be a significant fraction, I mean like more than 1%, is that as long as Waymos are interacting with human-driven cars, the safety gain isn't really there. The safety gain materializes when you have a significant fraction of the vehicles on the road be Waymos or robo-taxis. Our worst safety problems in this country are on exactly the kinds of roads that Waymo doesn't generally serve because they aren't that profitable. You go to the outer suburbs of Chicago or Washington or Austin, Texas, where they don't operate. And that's where you've got people trying to cross six-lane highways. That's where you have long distances between destinations. And that's where you have populations that can't afford a Lyft, an Uber, a taxi, or a Waymo for, you know, so much as a couple of times a year. So it's not that they're wrong about Waymos being safer on a per mile basis in those markets where they're lucrative. But the markets where they're lucrative are relatively safe markets already. San Francisco's, relatively safe city to be in because the speeds are typically low. The crashes generally don't cause death or serious injury. You don't get significant safety gains until, say, more than a tenth of a percent or 1% of the miles of travel per vehicle occupant are in a robotic car. And here's where it could actually be a negative. As long as policymakers are falling for the fiction, falling for this claim, they are absolving themselves of the responsibility to do the things that we know actually work. We need to slow human drivers down. And one of the better parts of Waymo is they actually do that sometimes because a human driver stuck behind a Waymo generally has to go slower. But that situation is not a situation that's going to become common. The fundamental underlying barrier is the unbelievably high costs of doing this. And we are living with an illusion. And here's where the confusion comes in. If somebody said to me, setting aside costs, is it safer to be around Waymos or around human drivers? I would say it's safer to be around Waymos. But we can't look at Waymos apart from the cost because cost is inherently part of the equation. Right now, that part of the equation is being concealed. It's hidden from us. By that, I mean we don't know what it actually costs to supply that car. And that cost matters because if Waymo or Alphabet win this race that they're engaged in to be the number one or even the only provider of robo-taxi services, this is where they're going, then to make good on their promises to investors, they're going to have to start covering their costs. Either that or try to keep the bubble going. But it is a bubble. And it's a bubble that might pay off for them from a business point of view, but it will never get to a point where the costs of a Waymo are comparable to the cost of, say, a human-driven Uber or Lyft. The cost of a human-driven Uber or Lyft are something like $3 per mile for that ride. We don't know the cost in Waymo, and Waymo is smart not to tell us the cost, because if they told investors what it cost them to get those cars, to get them fully equipped, to give them the backup that they need, the deployment zones, to recharge them, to clean them, to prepare them, to remote supervise them, to train them, the costs are billions. The whole reason why Cruise looked like it was working in San Francisco for a couple of years was that GM was willing to lose like $1 billion a quarter just on operating Cruises in one city. And I think this is a very dangerous situation because it gives me even the impression that these are working, but we can't talk about something working until we ask ourselves what it costs. If this is a commercial service, it's not provided by a government, then it's got to pay for itself. If it's not paying for itself now, it either has to pay for itself later or it has to fail. Now, I'm not a sharp finance person. I'm beginning to think we might be living in a world where it's possible to lose money by the billions every year forever, because already they've been losing billions every year to a degree that I would have thought impossible a decade ago. And I've been proved wrong. And I want to say up front, I've been proved wrong on other things. I might be proved wrong on this one. And I love being proved wrong because that's when I learn something. But so far, I can't find anyone who can explain to me how you could lose billions on robo-taxis every year forever. And even Waymo and Cruise and other companies never said they're going to lose billions per year every year. All of them, when they go to their investors, and this is where you really can listen, hear what they have to say. Listen to what they have to say to their investors. They have these big dog and pony shows. They go to investors. The investors come. And they always tell the investors, we will get the costs per mile down below the cost of a human-driven Uber, Lyft, or taxi cab. And yet they can't show how. They've got to have more human labor, and much of it better paid human labor too, behind these vehicles than an Uber or a Lyft with a human driver needs. And it's just inherently expensive. I think a short way of putting this is, what if Airbnb said, we can solve homelessness. We're opening up rooms. We get thousands of rooms per day. I don't know, maybe it's 1 million rooms a day open up through Airbnb. So we're going to solve homelessness. There's a very easy answer. It's like, no, you're not, because the costs don't work. Homeless people need something much cheaper than that. What Waymo is doing and what Cruise did is giving us the illusion that this is cost effective when it absolutely is not. It's a very expensive illusion, but it's an expensive illusion with some, which actually persuades people that these things are the future.
13: It sort of reminds me of AI, like all this spending on AI, the trillions of dollars that where there's no clear way that we know that people are going to get their money back.
14: That's a perfect analogy. And of course, these are intertwined because the AI promoters will tell you, well, as robotic cars take off, then this is going to become more profitable. And then the robotic car people tell you, well, when as AI takes off, this will become more profitable. It's right. A circular, it's a closed loop, and it just doesn't add up.
13: But like with AI, it's hard to imagine that the technology won't get used.
14: Well, that's true as long as they keep offering us these super subsidized opportunities. With AI, I can go on ChatGPT and have some free AI. And in LA, you can go take a Waymo and it costs you, as I understand it, about the same as an Uber or a Lyft with a human driver. But those costs just don't work. So I don't see this holding on, at least not proliferating the way the companies like Waymo say it will.
13: Well, maybe not like Waymo says it'll happen. I mean, and part of this is like how we feel about the companies that are bringing us these things, I think.
14: Sure, but I have to be the first to agree that if I don't like Waymo or Alphabet, that's irrelevant to the people who enjoy the ride. So that's a factor I have to set aside.
13: I was just talking to Families for Safe Streets and they have this white paper out. It's a framework for autonomous vehicles.
14: Yeah.
13: That says that if we're going to have autonomous vehicles, they need to be at least 10 times safer than human drivers. They have to be regulated like the aviation industry, where you have an expectation of zero traffic deaths. Presumably, they think that that's achievable unless they're just setting a mark that they think won't be reached.
14: I don't know where they fall in that. And in fact, they reached out to me and asked me for an endorsement on this report. And I said, I can't endorse the report if it's going to say 10 times greater, because for one thing, it's the wrong yardstick. What we do now is not the right way to evaluate what we can do. And secondly, if it were the right yardstick, then say 10% better would be enough to welcome them, when 10 times better is vastly greater than that.
13: I was also talking to Families for Safe Streets about intelligent speed assistance. Yeah. Super speeders. Super speeders are going to have this device in their car that forces them to drive the speed limit.
14: That's where the real possibilities lie. So the trouble with robotic cars is that's an insanely expensive and insanely tough, labor-intensive, energy-intensive, technology-intensive path to take. What we can do, and this is where technology is really useful, is find the fixes that are doable, cost-effective, affordable, feasible, and also that will reach everybody, because you'll never get 1% of Americans in a robotic car because of the cost, but we can get basically 100% of drivers with speed control that is very beneficial. So the people who are selling us the tech, if they were serious about safety, that's the one thing they would be selling. They would be selling automated speed control. Because the speed is really where you get the problem. And this is also, of course, one of the reasons why Waymos have been fairly safe. It's because they don't go fast, they don't speed, and they also have been favoring markets where the traffic is already relatively slow. Okay, they like to operate in dense cities because their market is such that to get revenue, they need to have lots of trips of short frequency and places where once a car is idle, another customer is not that far away. So there's a paradox where Waymos might actually be most useful in rural America, where you've got people who have aged out of driving. They need to go to the doctor. You can't have a bus in Des Moines, in rural Iowa, but you could have a Waymo. But Waymo's not nowhere close to offering that to anybody there because you can't make money doing that.
13: To project what will be possible from what we have now, I mean, if you were to look at the first video game and say, well, we're nowhere near an interactive video game because all we have is Pong.
14: Right. There's an excellent analogy there. And that actually, of course, that kind of analogy is frequently used. You know, you think about like how our parents used a phone when they were kids, you know, dialing, you know, and like if you called between like LA and San Francisco, you were paying money for that, like real money.
13: Right.
14: And
13: right.
14: The list goes on. But whether you're talking about video games or phones, you're talking about technology where you are freed of the constraints we're dealing with when we've got cars. Because when you got cars, you got a huge mass, you got a huge capacity for speed. And you have complex geometries, plus the large geometry of the car itself. And this is why, I mean, think compare aviation progress. The 747, the Boeing 747, was introduced in 1969. It retired last year. They made the last ones, and they are still flying today. And yeah, there you got all kinds of little details that are better. It's a very long list, of course. But the basic geometry, the basic physics, the basic propulsion mechanism, all the basics are more than 50 years old. And the reason why you don't see a transformation in aviation the way we saw a transformation in video games or phone telecommunications is because of the masses, the physics. These things mean you can't have permanently exponential improvements because geometry and physics won't permit it. The geometry and the physics of telecom is much more liberating.
13: My stepdad is 90 and he drives. Taylor's dad is 101 and I think he might still drive. When you have people like this that you're concerned about, you want an autonomous vehicle.
14: That would be fantastic. There's a couple of possibilities and a robotic car is one of them. That is not where a company can make money unless they negotiate a deal with a public agency and the public agency says, yeah, we want this and we're willing to pay. The thing is, and of course, this is incidentally one of Waymo's most ingenious moves. I think it was 2015. They got a guy who was legally blind. And they took a video camera and they just showed him enjoying a Waymo in Austin, Texas. And it's a joy to see. It's a beautiful sight. But it's not a reason to fall for Waymo's promise because Waymo can't make money just serving the aged, or the visually impaired or epileptics, that's great marketing, but they can't make money unless they are the vehicle that most people are ready to use whenever they need it. And the only way they can make that appear possible is by losing gargantuan amounts of money on every ride. But I want to be clear. I do agree with you. If you could have robotic cars that are cost effective, even if that cost efficacy requires a public subsidy, that might be worth doing, such that visually impaired people and aged out people could get around. But that's not the future we're being sold.

0: So again, that was part one, Nick, of the two-part interview with Peter Norton. And Peter's been on three times at least in the past. He's in episodes 2607 and 2608 from last year. And Lindsey Sterman did a really great interview with him further back called Freedom in Motion. If you go to biketalk.org and just type in Peter Norton, you'll get a chance to hear those interviews.
1: Now we have Jim C.
0: Mountain bike pioneer Charlie Cunningham died this last week, and there was an obituary in the New York Times. And Jim Cadenhead is on the show. And of course, Jim C is our mechanic, and he has interviewed Charlie's partner and wife a couple of times, Jackie Phelan. And so, Jim, welcome to the show. And I wonder if you could tell us a little bit about how important Charlie Cunningham was to mountain biking and to biking in general.
2: Yeah, thank you very much. Charlie Cunningham was revolutionary in the mountain bike world. He was really a pioneer in developing frame materials. He created some of the first aluminum mountain bikes. He created the standards for mountain bike rear wheels and tires, and even initiated some of the very first roller cam brakes and grease guards. And he was one of the original founders of WTB Parts.
0: So, Jim, how old was Charlie and how did he die?
2: Charlie was 77 and he died from complications of the accident that he had that put him into the assisted living facilities.
0: Well, it's a tragic loss for mountain biking and for bicycling in general.
2: Yeah, and our condolences definitely go out to Jackie Phelan and to all of his community, especially the early mountain bikers who really relied on him to help further the sport and all of
0: Right.
2: the research that he put into it. Oh, there was a young advocate here in Boston who was killed. Her name was Louisa Gagg. She was hit by a truck while she was riding in Boston. And she was part of the city's transportation team,
0: Wow.
2: holding a huge vigil in Boston City Hall on Thursday, the 16th. So I just wanted to put it out there. She's 36 years old and was really loved in the community.
1: That happened in Chicago. Someone working for the Department of Transportation was killed on his bike not too long
0: Oh,
1: ago.
0: right.
2: Whatever we may say about kids on e-bikes and everything else, the data still shows that the most dangerous thing out there are vehicles. I want to keep pushing the fact that, like, we're vulnerable,
0: Yeah.
2: so, and we're not the only ones.
0: So, Jim, I just finished my bike trip, and I started my bike trip by going to the Marin County Bicycle Museum in California, and they have a whole exhibit on mountain biking.
2: Actually, Jackie Phelan's famous mountain bike, built by Charlie Cunningham, is in there. Its name is Otto, and she won a tremendous number of races on it. Charlie Cunningham and Jackie Phelan were actually part of the charter inductees to the Mountain Bike Hall of Fame, which is also based out of the Marin County Museum. They actually live maybe 2 miles away there in Fairfax.
0: Well, really interesting. I'm so glad I went there. And I highly recommend people who are in that area just north of San Francisco to check it out. It's really wonderful. And I sort of bookended my trip with visits to bicycle museums, not only the Marin Bicycle Museum, but I ended by going to the Sparta Bicycle Museum. And if you recall from last week, Sparta is the self-proclaimed bicycling capital of America. It's a beautiful museum. They have some really great things there. And I spoke with the docent. So this is the Sparta Bicycle Museum.
3: Last week, I said I was in Sparta, Wisconsin, which is the self-proclaimed bicycling capital of America. And today, before I leave town, I'm at the Bicycle Museum, the Deke Slayton Science Museum and Bicycle Museum. And I'm here with its curator.
4: Alyssa Young.
3: Hey, Alyssa. This is Lon Halderman's bike, and he was one of the first people to, well, you say it because I don't.
4: Lon Halderman currently lives in Wisconsin. He's one of the record holders for both men and women's cross
3: Yeah, Race
4: country.
3: Across America.
4: Race Across America, and he and Pete Pensino.

0: We went to bicycles with two of the same size tires. They were called safety bikes.
1: Right.
0: But we have a replica of the Drazine, which was the first bicycle ever made.
1: Yeah, the running machine. I love the seat. You also have some clothing here that women had to wear when they rode bikes. I don't know how they did it.
0: That is one of the reasons why, originally the bicycle had the high bar, which we consider the boys' bike.
1: Right.
0: And then to accommodate for the ladies' skirts, and because it would have been extremely inappropriate for a woman to raise her leg to go over that bar, they lowered that bar and how we got the quote-unquote girls' bike.
1: Yeah, now we just call that step-through frame.
0: Yeah.
1: but you have a pair of bloomers here, which is great.
0: Yep. The bicycle being introduced, especially here in America, really helped with women's liberation.
1: Right.
0: They were able to now go out on their own, travel farther on their own, gather in groups. It affected fashion. Susan B. Anthony is one who really attributes a lot to the bicycle also. And
1: for women's freedom.
0: Women's
1: emancipation, I guess is a better word.
0: Yeah, right. And we also have an example of the lacing on the back tire for your skirt so it didn't get caught.
1: I've never seen that before.
0: Mm-hmm. One more way.
1: Wow, these are all really beautiful bikes. Now we're getting into sort of like the 50s and 60s maybe?
0: Yep, definitely the 40s and the 50s.
1: Right.
0: We have several that have the button for the built-in horn.
1: Right.
0: And we have one that actually works because I have the batteries in it.
1: That's a Schwinn from Chicago, which is close to us, really.
0: It's only 4 hours from here.
1: Lon Haldeman could do it in an afternoon.
0: Oh, gosh, yeah. That'd be like a short ride for him.
1: Right.
0: One of my favorite novelty bikes that we have is someone put a lawnmower
1: on
0: a bike instead of a front tire. So you have a lawnmower bike.
1: In L.A., we have street sweepers on bikes.
0: Really?
1: Yeah, it's an e-bike, and it has a sweeper behind it. It's called Sweeping Beauty.
0: Oh, that's awesome.
1: And it sweeps the bike lanes,
0: Then we have a couple of recumbents. We have an example of an ice bicycle.
1: Oh, wow.
0: That has a blade.
1: A blade on the front, right.
0: Yep. And then it also has the little pokey sticker things on the back.
1: Yeah, studded tires. Yeah.
0: Studs. I need to remember that for when I'm doing school groups.
1: Right.
0: An example of a bicycle with appendages added so you can ride on railroad tracks.
1: Oh, that's what that is.
0: Yep.
1: Wow. You know, I actually saw a truck on a railroad track yesterday on these trails. You were saying earlier that one of the reasons Sparta is the capital of biking in America is because it was the first rail trails.
0: It was.
1: Right.
0: Yep.
1: And I've been riding on those for about a day and a half now.
0: Yep. 1965, the first rails to trails is the Elroy Sparta bike trail.
1: Well, it's really fabulous. You also have science stuff. We won't get into that.
0: Very cool. This up here is a folding World War II paratrooper bicycle.
1: So they would jump out of the plane with that?
0: Yep, you would have your parachute on your back, your folded up bicycle on the front, you jump out of the plane. Bicycles were used a lot in World War II on both sides.
1: Right.
0: So we were very lucky to have one of those.
1: Get that.
0: Yeah.
1: It's a full-size frame. It's got beautiful curved top tubes and the bottom tube. I don't know if the seat stay or what you'd call that down tube. But it's beautifully curved.
0: You can see the wing nuts where they would fold it. And we have some pictures of
1: the guy. Wow.
0: There's also great pictures of troops coming off of boats and going onto shore with bicycles also.
1: Really fascinating. Now we're kind of in the 50s.
0: Getting a little more modern. But this here.
1: Wow, what is that? This is like a motorcycle.
0: Well, probably the only thing it doesn't have on it is a motor.
1: Right. That's the human.
0: Yes. Yeah. Underneath all of this is just a plain old 10-speed bicycle. And this gentleman became very interested in NASA and exploration.
1: Right.
0: And he just kept adding everything to the bicycle. He never took anything off. And it turned out to this. It shoots off fireworks.
1: Wow.
0: So it has a fire extinguisher just in case.
1: Yeah, just in case.
0: There is not a motor. It is still a pedal bicycle. The reason it's here is because his knees got bad. Whether that's from riding this, I don't know. but he could no longer ride it.
1: Well, it's beautiful. And the whole museum is beautiful. I have some of these Schwinns up here. I remember this one here with the stick shift.
0: Yeah. I wish I would have had one of those with the stick shift because that looks like fun.
1: Yeah. Schwinn Stingray Fastback with a hand shifter on the top tube.
0: Yep.
1: Really beautiful. And that lime green is so classic.
0: My neighbor across the street, he donated his skid lid. And so this is his helmet.
1: Oh,
0: and so,
1: yeah.
0: You know, everyone wears helmets now.
1: Yeah.
0: And so when I show kids what helmets used to look like, they're like, they think, well, that doesn't really do much good.
1: That doesn't do much good.
0: No,
1: right.
0: It really didn't.

0: but...
1: A John Deere bicycle? Wow. Mm-hmm. Well, thank you so much for preserving all this, and thank you for showing me around.
0: Well, thanks for stopping in today.
2: So Sparta is also the home to a really cool trail. Did you get a chance to ride on that when you were at the museum?
3: I totally did, Jim, and it is a wild trail. It's called the Elroy Sparta Trail, and it goes from the town of Elroy to the town of Sparta, and that's probably about 40 miles, and it's an old railed trail, and it goes through all these tunnels. And riding your bike through these tunnels where sometimes you can't see the light at the end of the tunnel is really a trip, and I highly recommend people, if they're in that area of the country, to ride that trail.
2: Were you using headlights with this, or did you just kind of let your eyes adjust?
3: You have to use headlights. It's impossible without it. It's completely black. I ran into a group of older folks. They were probably mid-70s, a little bit older than me, and they were all on e-bikes. They came and were doing that trail as like a weekend getaway, and it was really fun, and they were having a blast. And had they not been on e-bikes, I don't think they would have done the Elroy Sparta Trail. And I got some sound from those four of them.
1: Well, I just went through the most amazing set of three tunnels, and I ran into a group of people that were doing the tunnels also, and we kind of leapfrogged. I met them, and then they passed me, and then I passed them and all that. And you guys are all on e-bikes. And tell me what you guys are doing.
4: I'm Dave. We're from Milwaukee, and we came up here with our friends to do this bike specifically and go through the tunnels. That was the big attraction.
1: It was kind of freaky, no?
4: It was freaky. so freaky, I decided to walk my bike through.
1: Good. Well, you guys were together. I went through it by myself.
5: Yeah.
1: And I was a little bit, God, is anybody else in here?
5: Yeah.
1: And what's your name, and how long you been riding an e-bike?
5: I'm Donna. Oh, this is my first season.
1: Oh, really?
5: Yeah.
1: Oh, so this is kind of new.
5: I was a flower lady at a golf course, so I saved my money up last year so I could buy an e-bike for myself and my husband and the rack. So now this year we're riding.
1: Well, I think it's great. Yeah. And you?
6: I'm Pam, and we've been riding for 6 years on e-bikes. And before that, we hadn't ridden for a long time before that. So anyway, we've enjoyed it. We've been on many trails.
1: So you got them kind of into it then.
5: Yeah.
6: I don't know if we did or not, but it's fun to bike together.
1: Yeah. So, and you guys are all retired. Is that it or what?
7: Yeah. Oh, yeah.
1: And tell me about you. I love your shirt.
7: Oh, yeah.
1: It's got Copenhagen on his shirt, so he drank the Kool-Aid.
7: Yeah. Didn't get to bike in Copenhagen, but it was still a great town.
1: Yeah. And you guys are digging the e-bikes because there is a long climb up to each tunnel.
6: Yeah. Correct.
1: And then you go through the tunnel and then it goes down again. Mm-hmm. And so I can see, and especially this is kind of like a limestone trail, so it's not real easy to ride on.
5: Yeah.
1: Have you had any trouble with the bikes or with the riding?
5: No, not really. The assist has been wonderful. You know, I had said people think it's cheating when you have an assist, but these bikes are very heavy too.
1: Yeah.
5: And just having that little bit of assist helps you keep going. You still have to pedal.
1: Yeah. You know. Well, one of the things I've learned on my trip is there is no cheating.
5: Yeah.
1: You know, if you're out here doing it, you're out here doing it. One of the people who's been on the show a couple of times recently, her name is Kay, and she's 71, and she's riding from the West Coast to the East Coast after having done it 50 years ago when she was 21 in 1976.
5: Gosh.
1: And she was worried about cheating because she got a ride a couple of times over some passes.
5: Yeah.
1: And we all agree, there is no cheating.
5: Yeah.
1: You know, if you're on a bike is cheating because a bike is a great form of transportation.
6: Well, we've enjoyed it.
5: We're 75 and we've just started, so you're never too old to start biking, you know.
1: I'm so glad you said that.
5: Yeah. It's wonderful.
1: Well, I think more people are going to bike on e-bikes and more people are going to bike further on e-bikes.
5: Yes.
1: So
5: Definitely.
7: The range is getting so much better on them now too. I just got this one this year, and the one I had before that, I think I had over 3,000 miles on it. It was getting kind of tired,
1: you know,
7: but the range was just dropping. On it,
1: so you're on your second e-bike.
7: Yeah.
1: Oh, that's great. Well, thank you so much for talking with me.
5: Thank you.
1: It was so great to see you all.
5: Happy trails to you.
6: Safe travels.
3: Jim, I've never seen you without your hat on.
2: Yeah, well, it's late, and I got a little stressed out trying to get this microphone on, so I had to cool off a little bit. Oh, plus, it is super hot out here right now.
3: Yeah. It's hot here, too, man.
2: So overall, you happy to be back, or you feel a little bit like you have changed substantially and the world is kind of moving along at the same pace that you left it?
3: Boy, that's a great way to put it. That is a great way to put it. I have grown and changed, and the world around me is the same. I am happy to be back. I'm happy to be done. But I also feel like what Jake Hess said in the interview last week, there's more road. Why am I stopping?
2: We had somebody come through the shop the other day, and they were at the end of a 2.5 year around the world trip. And they said to me, if you want to hate America, get online. If you want to love America, go out and ride your bike across it. And I thought that was pretty phenomenal.
3: Boy, that's the bike thought right there. That's a great one. I'm going to use that. Okay. I'm going to steal that.
2: Yeah. No, he'd be okay with that.
3: It was a really wonderful trip. And I want to thank a lot of people who were involved. First, my wife, Marga, for, you know, taking care of all the things at home while I was gone. And I got to thank you, Nick, for picking up all the slack on Bike Talk while I was on the road. But I also want to thank all the people that I met on the trip, from Sherry, who helped me out at the beginning, to Rick at the very end, who rode with me into Lansing to see my dad. It was just a wonderful experience, and I'm going to miss it.
8: Didn't you say you're going to keep going?
3: Not if my wife has anything to say about that. All right.
8: Thank you, everybody, from Taylor's Ride, and thanks to the people in this show, this episode.
3: Yeah, we want to thank Peter Norton, and we want to thank my dad, Irv Nichols, and Jim Pokras, and Jim Cadenhead. And we want to thank all the people that I got a chance to interview for the show. And of course, we want to thank our regulars, Julie Richard, Josh Hagland, Lindsay Sturman, Stacy Randecker, Amy Ziering, and Kevin Burton.
8: I have a bike quote from last episode. Jake Hess said, riding a bike on streets designed for cars is an act of revolt, or something like that.
3: It's an act of protest to ride your bike on a street that is designed for cars.
8: Thanks, Taylor.
3: Ride safe.
8: And that was Bike Talk. If you have a story, a tip, or a topic, head over to biketalk.org and send us a message. Talk again next week.

0: I'm Dr. Anthony Lizowitz, and this is Climate Connections. Each year, donors and foundations give billions of dollars to groups working to address climate change. But Edgar Villanueva of the Lumbee Tribe in North Carolina says only a tiny fraction goes to indigenous communities who have long cared for the earth.
1: I often think of those communities as having solutions, the best solutions to the problems that we are facing.
0: He says members of tribal communities may not have connections to wealthy donors or may lack certain credentials that foundations are looking for.
1: I stay up at night worrying about folks that I know who are so critical to this movement and yet have to spend half time or more out begging for resources to do their work.
0: So to help relieve that pressure, his organization, the Decolonizing Wealth Project, created the Indigenous Earth Fund. 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
1: Folks who I truly believe we can trust to guide us into the future and take care of this planet because they have stewarded it for so, so long.
0: Climate Connections is produced by the Yale Center for Environmental Communication. 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
3: Welcome to Native America Calling. I'm Sean Spruce. For the first time, the Pell Grant, a government subsidy for undergraduate students, will be expanded to cover short-term workforce programs at eligible higher education institutions, including tribal colleges and universities. The Workforce Pell Grant program was included in last year's tax and spending bill to boost America's workforce. We'll discuss the viability of vocational school and how the new program is expected to take shape in Native America. We're back after the news.

0: This is National Native News. I'm Jill Freitas. President Trump slashed the size of two national monuments in Utah Monday. The sites feature ancient cliff dwellings and scenic canyons, as well as coal and uranium deposits. As Chris Clements of KNAU reports, the move comes over the objections of tribal nations and conservation groups.
1: Trump issued proclamations that reduce Bears Ears and Grand Staircase Escalante by about 90% each. At a signing event with Utah Governor Spencer Cox, Trump said the reduction gives the land back to the people of Utah. Trump tried shrinking the monuments during his first term, but former President Biden reversed the decision. Tim Peterson with the conservation nonprofit Grand Canyon Trust says the tribal nations that consider the monuments culturally significant weren't consulted.
2: That lack of consultation represents a violation of federal trust and treaty obligations to tribes.
1: A survey of Utah residents commissioned by the trust in 2024 shows support for keeping both monuments at the size Biden determined. For KNAU, I'm Chris Clements in Flagstaff.
0: Connecticut juvenile justice advocates want the state to halt plans for a new youth detention center. Edwin J. Vieira reports.
3: Connecticut juvenile justice advocates want the state to halt plans for a new youth detention center, the latest reentry, goal-oriented, individualized opportunity to nurture success, or Regions Center, is slated to fulfill a 2018 law when the state's last large youth prison closed. Christina Quaranta with the Connecticut Justice Alliance says that was 8 years ago, and the state should invest in alternatives to incarceration instead.
4: Opening a new facility would be taking many steps backwards. It would be the opposite of progressive and doing what's right for young people. So I encourage lawmakers to think about that. The barrier there, folks are like, this is in state statute, this is what we have to do, and we really need to get rid of that barrier.
3: In considering alternatives to incarceration, Quaranta says the state must ask young people what they need to be engaged and have the programs and services they require. But she says there is a disconnect between what policymakers know needs to be done and what families and communities are asking for. Given the short legislative session this year, the state wasn't able to address alternatives to incarceration. At the start of the session, Quaranta wanted to see lawmakers review the State Department of Corrections budget to find ways to further alternatives to incarceration for youth. But she says the state must keep investments moving forward rather than stalling.
4: As folks are stopping to make policy decisions or wait for the elections to come and go, whatever the hiccup is, the dollars need to be found and moved because it's an urgent issue.
3: State lawmakers made some youth justice progress in the 2025 legislative session by approving the Raise the Age law. The bill raises the age of arrest for children from 10 to 12 years old under certain circumstances this year. The law will raise the age of arrest again in 2028 from 12 to 14 and restrict the use of handcuffs on children under 14. This is Edwin J. Vieira for Connecticut News Service. 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
0: The Prairie Band Potawatomi Nation has filed a federal lawsuit against the Kansas Lottery, alleging the state is violating tribal sovereignty by selling lottery tickets and operating lottery machines on the nation's reservation. Tribal leaders say the lawsuit seeks to protect treaty rights and enforce the Federal Indian Gaming Regulatory Act. In California, tribal leaders continue to oppose a federal roundup of wild horses near Mono Lake. The U.S. Bureau of Land Management says the gather is needed because of drought and overgrazing, while tribal leaders argue the horses are culturally significant and want greater tribal involvement in managing the herd. And the Cherokee Nation has awarded nearly $1.9 million in public health and wellness grants to dozens of organizations across its reservation. Tribal officials say the funding will support community health programs, mental health services, and wellness initiatives throughout northeastern Oklahoma. I'm Jill Freitas.

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1: Hear that? Tribal college faculty do so much, one can't say it all here. Nothing but respect. 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
3: This is Native America Calling. I'm Sean Spruce. Last year's One Big Beautiful Bill Act expanded the Pell Grant, a federal subsidy for undergraduate students, to cover for the first time approved short-term workforce training programs. Native education advocates view the new workforce Pell Grant program as a positive initiative that could help more low-income adults get into high-demand jobs while boosting enrollment at tribal colleges and universities. The program, which is aimed at increasing the country's work and labor force, went into effect this month, so it's still too early to assess the benefits for tribal institutions. But in this hour, we'll discuss the viability of vocational school and training and how the new Workforce Pell Grant will take effect at tribal post-secondary institutions. You can join our discussion today as well. Is there a need for hands-on skilled workers and tradespeople in your community? The number to join the conversation is 1-800-996-2848. How about for you personally? Is a career in the trades a better fit for you? Let us know. We're at 1-800-99-NATIVE. Joining us from Washington, D.C. is Mariah O'Brien. She is the Vice President of Congressional and Federal Relations at the American Indian Higher Education Consortium. Mariah, hello, and welcome to Native America Calling.
4: Hello, Sean. It's so good to hear from you. I'm really delighted to be here. Thank you.
3: Absolutely. Great to have you on the show. Joining us from Bismarck, North Dakota, we have Dr. Leander McDonald. He is the president of the United Tribes Technical College. He is Dakota, Arikara, Hidatsa, and Hunkpapa. Leander, hello, and welcome back to NAC.
5: Hello, Sean. Great to be back. Good to hear you. And to hear the panel that's going to be with us today.
3: Great to hear you as well, Leander. Joining us from Winnebago, Nebraska, we have Manoj Patil. He is the president of Little Priest Tribal College, located there in Winnebago. Manoj, hello. You've been on the show before. Welcome back. And joining us from Black River Falls, Wisconsin, is Nairi Kudrowski. She's a managing partner of Five Skies and a citizen of the Ho-Chunk Nation. Nairi, welcome to Native America Calling.
6: Hi, thanks, Sean. Appreciate the invite.
3: Absolutely. Well, Mariah, I want to begin with you. As stated in the intro, the Workforce Pell Grant is a product of the One Big Beautiful Bill Act. Tell us more about this new program.
4: Absolutely. My pleasure, Sean. So first of all, I just want to say a little bit about TCUs to explain why this program is so incredibly important for TCUs. So we have 34 TCUs all across the nation that operate more than 90 campuses and sites. All TCUs offer associate programs and certificates. This is really key. 21 of the TCUs offer baccalaureate degree programs. 9 TCUs often offer master's degree programs, and 1 TCU even has a doctoral degree program. Across the TCUs, the average is about 70% of TCU students receive Pell Grants. So when we look at TCUs, we see an incredibly talented student body, many of whom are Pell Grant eligible. We also see that TCUs are really driving economic growth in their rural and tribal communities. We did an economic impact study, and TCUs contributed $3.8 billion to the national economy, the equivalent of supporting 40,732 jobs. So We know that TCUs are creating economic opportunity for everybody and driving economic growth. And we see that many TCU students are Pell Grant eligible. In the One Big Beautiful Bill Act enacted last summer, there's a new category of Pell Grant eligibility created. Generally, Pell Grant eligibility is for your regular baccalaureate degree programs. However, under Workforce Pell, you can have programs that are now between 8 to 15 weeks or the equivalent of 150 to 600 clock hours. So these are short-term, stackable, industry-recognized credentials that are in high-wage, high-skill, or in-demand fields, and that gets to be determined by the state governor or, in the case of tribal colleges and universities, the tribal government. So you have these powerful programs that can be useful in and of themselves to get an industry credential. Also, they can be stackable towards a regular degree. So they are useful by themselves and also real opportunity to be an on-ramp if students want to go pursue an additional degree afterwards.
3: All right. This all sounds really exciting, Mariah. Now, how much money is available to students potentially with this program?
4: That's a really great question. So there isn't a specific amount. Basically, what it is if you are Pell Grant eligible, you can use Pell Grant funds for Workforce Pell eligible programs. Right now, the Pell Grant program, the National Pell Grant program, has billions of dollars. And that is, you just fill out a FAFSA form, free application for student aid. I always forget the acronym, but
3: it's been a few years for me too.
4: So basically there's billions of dollars that are potentially available because it's just coming out of the regular pot of Pell Grant funds.
3: Now, it's up to college administrators to apply for the Workforce Pell Grant program, right? That's got to take place. Students just can't do it independently.
4: Sure. So financial aid officers at schools play an important role. There's the role of the school in building out Workforce Pell eligible programs and getting them approved. But then individual students would work with their student aid office to apply to the Pell Grant program in order to get Pell Grant funds for these short-term programs.
3: Okay. Now, Mariah, what kind of advocacy had to occur to ensure that tribal colleges and also universities were included in how this Workforce Pell Grant program is implemented?
4: Absolutely. Well, our superpower is telling our stories, and our tribal college and university presidents have incredible stories and have incredible results to show for all the work that they're doing in their tribal communities. So we were able to take that economic impact study that we had done and show that even though the original text of the One Big Beautiful Bill Act, it didn't build out and define what governor is, because under the One Big Beautiful Bill Act for Workforce Pell, it's governors that are the ones that take the lead in approving and setting the terms for implementing Workforce Pell in their individual states. What we did is we said, hey, tribal colleges and universities are doing really important work, and they're able to be so successful because they know what their community needs. They know what professions are in demand in their communities. And if we leave these decisions up to state governors, tribal colleges and universities, tribal governments won't have a say in what can be eligible. So we worked really hard, and we just educated everyone about all the success of tribal colleges and universities and why having that determination at that level is so important. And in the final rule that just got published in the Federal Register, the definition of governor for the purposes of implementing Workforce Pell includes tribal governments. Okay. And that is thanks to all of the TCU presidents coming to Washington, D.C. and telling their stories about their success.
3: And what are you hearing from these TCU administrators about actually working with their program? Are there complications or hurdles so far?
4: Well, there's going to be an initial big effort to make sure that programs that TCUs want to offer are going to be eligible, and also educating their student aid administrators and also working with their tribal government to build out what's going to be eligible, what's considered in demand. So there's going to be this initial startup effort. Also, there's a lot of eligibility and accountability measures included. So making sure that folks are, their programs meet the ongoing eligibility and accountability measures will be an ongoing effort.
3: Can you give us an overview of those eligibility requirements? I'm curious to know how strict they are or how potentially they could prohibit or really create delays or challenges with getting the programs going.
4: Some of this, and these are usually for out years of the program, so it has to be after the program kind of gets going, is value-added earnings metrics. So showing that if someone goes through your Workforce Pell eligible program, that in the years after they've gone through that program, that they're making more, basically showing that your program is a success. And, you know, the Department of Ed is proposing to use like IRS tax return data for that. They use that for other value-added earning metrics. But I think keeping track of some of these metrics and making sure that programs have the opportunity to appeal if they have an adverse finding or something like that, or just educating students about the application process. I think there'll just be some logistical things as we work this out.
3: All right. Thank you so much, Moriah O'Brien, joining us today from the American Indian Higher Education Consortium. And I do want to provide a disclaimer. The American Indian Higher Education Consortium has been a prominent underwriter of Native America Calling in the past. AHEC did not influence the production of this show or our editorial decisions today. So with that, we're going to take a short break. We'll come back and continue the conversation with some TCU presidents who we have on the line. Mohawk DJ and music producer Shub has been expanding the boundaries of indigenous electronic music ever since he burst onto the scene. His new album, Heritage Part 2, follows up on his 2025 solo release, effortlessly blending dance and ambient beats with traditional Native music. Shub joins us on the next Native America Calling.
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3: 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I'm Sean Spruce. Getting a degree or certification from a vocational school is the route many prospective workers take to enter the high-demand workforce fast. 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Join our discussion on workforce training and education. 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That number is also 1-800-99-NATIVE. Our next guest, Dr. Leander McDonald, is the president of the United Tribes Technical College in Bismarck, North Dakota. And Leander, before break, we talked with Moriah from the American Indian Higher Education Consortium about the viability of the Workforce Pell Grant, tribal colleges and universities. How do you see it working at United Tribes?
5: there's some pros and cons to it, just looking at it from our perspective. I know our financial aid office has been exploring this a little bit along with our the Dean of Enrollment Management. But the benefit is increased financial access for low-income and adult students. And so what happens is that for a short-term training program, say like commercial driver's license for truck drivers, folks that are retiring because of a baby boom generation, bus drivers are retiring, truck drivers are retiring, so there's a huge demand for truck drivers. And so if you're coming in the door with a permit, then we can put you behind a wheel of a truck and get you your hours in order to prepare yourself for the driving part of the test. And so, but for most programmings here in North Dakota, it's about $4,000. And so, and a lot of students are hard pressed in order to have those dollars available for them to pay that $4,000. So, the short-term workforce Pell Grant allows that to happen. So, for the short-term programming of 2 to 4 weeks, it will help you to pay for what's needed there in order to get you in the classroom or get you behind the wheel. So, that's an example of benefit of a short-term training program. And historically, Pell Grant has not covered that. You have to go for either a semester or the full academic year in order to be able to access financial aid to go to school. So that's the benefit of short-term Pell.
3: Okay, now we heard so Mariah. Go ahead, I'm sorry.
5: So there's a faster career entry. You can get in the classroom, you get behind the wheel, get your license, you're out the door, you're working. Truck drivers, depending on how hard you want to work, it's anywhere from $60K to $100K a year. There's stronger industry alignment for short term. We have advisory groups for each of our CTE programs, career and technical education programs. So then what happens then is that because we're meeting with them every year, then they're telling us what they need, then we're able to adjust our programming. And so our short-term training programs just make it easier to do that. And then there's pathway articulation, what Mariah talked about, and just having stackable credentials. And so that's one of the benefits of this. So truck driver now, if you expanded that for us, or heavy equipment, then you have another vocation where you could drive your Caterpillar to the site and to do the work, just for an example. The challenge is, though, is that strict performance metrics. So to maintain eligibility, programs need to meet a 70% completion rate and a 70% job placement rate. So we need 70% of those students coming in the door to get done, and we need to place 70% of them out in the field someplace with a job. The next one of that is that flawed placement tracking. And so current regulations count students who continue their education after graduation as unemployed rather than an academic success. So this, and what happens is this penalizes colleges that successfully encourage students to pursue further degrees. So we do that now. And so when we see our placement rates go down, we were kind of worried about it. But what was happening, our graduates were either going on for if they completed a two-year with us, they were going on for a bachelor's degree. The bachelor's degree students were going on for a graduate program. So
3: Well, that's what I want to ask you. So the 70% completion and 70% job placement rate, that's the metric. How close are you to those numbers right now?
5: For us, we're right around 60%.
3: Okay.
5: So overall, for all of our certificate, associate, and bachelor degree programs.
3: Gotcha. Okay. Now, we did hear from the earlier guest that TCUs will have to prepare. They'll have to have staff ready to go. Can you tell us more about what it will take to implement the Workforce Pell Grant program there at United Tribes?
5: Well, I think what's happening too with that is that there's been a lack of implementation and as far as resources available to us on what's really coming. So Workforce Pell just now started July 1st, but there's been a delay with the transition of the Department of Ed and what's been happening there. So as a result of that, and Department of Ed there looks to be a dismantling of Department of Ed, and they're transitioning some of the programs that we receive funds from to other entities. So I think as a result of what's been happening with that transition. There's just been a delay in regard to really having trainings or something along those lines to inform our financial aid offices exactly what's coming and how to go about that. So luckily we have AAC that's able to kind of explain some of those processes to us and what's happening to just get us up to speed. And that's where we're trying to be. So there's some definite needs yet in trying to implement this. And we're holding off because you don't have to participate. And I think we're holding off in regard to just letting that play out maybe for a year before we make a determination.
3: Okay. How hard do you think it will be if you choose to move forward to increase that completion and job placement rate from where you're at now at 60% and hitting that 70% metric that will be required? Will that be a big lift to accomplish that?
5: Well, what we're seeing for the shorter-term training programs, we have higher rates for those programmings. So, I think there's a little bit lighter lift there in regard to getting them in training and getting them out the door compared to the associate or the bachelor programs.
3: All right. Thank you so much, Dr. Leander McDonald, president of United Tribes Technical College. Let's head a little bit south now to Winnebago, Nebraska, where we have President Manoj Patil of Little Priest Tribal Colleges. And Manoj, what are the opportunities and challenges you see of administering the Workforce Pell Grant program at Little Priest?
7: Thanks again, Sean. Appreciate it. The first main thing is the colleges have to know whether they have a program that is Workforce Pell eligible. Right now at Little Priest Tribal College, we do not have any program that is Workforce Pell eligible. So that's the main thing. Second, as we are a tribal college and we are in the state of Nebraska, Governor Pillen has gave us two options for tribal nations to be part of the Workforce Pell. Option one, directly work with the Nebraska Workforce Pell application process. Option two is to work with the Tribal Council policy and application process. Either ways, the Tribal Council must submit all Tribal Council approved eligible workforce programs to the United States Secretary of Education for final approval prior to those programs becoming eligible for Workforce Pell. So that, in short, that means if we go with the option two, that means we work with Tribal Council. The Tribal Council has to decide which programs are eligible, submit that list to Secretary of Education, get it approved before we implement it. And the program has to be in existence for at least 1 year before you can apply for Workforce Pell. So if you start in this August, our students will not be eligible for Workforce Pell that if it's a new program. So it has to be in existence for at least 1 year. And I know I heard from other guests, maybe they have touched base on this one. This will reduce some students who are eligible in Workforce Pell that if they decide to go back to their associate degree or a bachelor's degree, their net Pell program, Pell monies will decrease. So if you have $100, like you get approximately $7,400 for a full Pell. So if they use, let's say, $200 for the Workforce Pell, they will have less money left for the remaining programs.
3: Okay.
7: So it's an additional Pell money. It's within the $100 if you want to go with $100 as a basis. So there is a net reduction of the Pell usage for that student if they choose to go pursue other degrees like associate or whatever it is.
3: Okay. Manoj, I mean, just what you're describing here, the limitations here, the fact that you don't currently have any programs eligible, and even if you do get one online, it still has to be operational for a year, and some of these other challenges. What's your thought? I mean, is it possible Little Priest will just pass on this program?
7: So we did have a discussion with the board last month, and so we will. The reason why we want to pass at this particular point is we do not have the data tracking system available. We just don't, because as President McDonough mentioned, we have to track our graduates for at least 3 years. Yep.
3: Yeah, I can understand.
7: We have to
3: That's
7: have
3: a lot of 70%,
7: work. Yeah, and we do not have the system through the National Student Clearinghouse and Student Tracker to track the students for at least 3 years and then know their wages. So okay. There has to be an earning outcomes requirement as part of this. So, and we have right now carpentry program, which we do believe might qualify for workforce Pell, but we have a stackable degree, a stackable certificates, but it's weird that it has to be stackable, but after finishing first certificate, they have to find a job right away before they do the next certificate of part of the stackable certificate series. So it's kind of very confusing. And the most important thing is we do not have any system in place to track outcomes and align with employers, especially on the Department of Labor side. That's the data tracking and their wages. The next thing is what happens if we don't fulfill the requirements of the program? What are the consequences to the institution? And will it come back and hurt us in the long run? So we would like to wait, step back a little bit, continue to learn and address the issues before we have a full-blown implementation. And the next thing is the financial aid people. We have two FTEs running the financial aid scholarship department. They will have a huge burden of implementing Workforce Pell on top of all the things they already are doing. So we do not have the capacity, institutional capacity, even if we had the Workforce Pell eligibility for any of our programs.
3: Manoj, the communities that are represented, students from the communities that are represented there at Little Priest Tribal College, is there a big need for the trades? And if so, these limitations that you're describing with the program, the red tape, is that a deterrent perhaps to perhaps in the future you might see lower enrollment or just students passing on Little Priest and going to other tribal colleges that might partner with this program and provide some of this funding?
7: Excellent question. We have a huge demand. We just started our carpentry program last year. We just built a $1.5 million carpentry building. And actually, we are groundbreaking our $20 million new campus in September. And one of the buildings, our first building, is a three new trade programs, electrical, plumbing, and HVAC, because the demand is so high. Yes, we are aware that there is a possibility that if we don't participate in the Workforce Pell, we might lose some students. But we, by the time, we do believe that we would have learned enough how to implement the program if we do decide to implement the program. And I want to caution any colleges who do implement this program to be very careful, because there is a lot you're responsible for. And I'm just worried about failure to comply with the requirements. And my request to the Department of Education is to lower some of the stringent requirements. That's the best way to do it. Okay. Workforce Pell is a great program, don't get me wrong. But with the small schools like Little Priest and generally TC, tribal colleges are small schools, we do not have the capacity to hire another additional FTE just to work with Workforce Pell. So if they can reduce their strict requirements and help us create systems for outcomes tracking and labor outcomes tracking, yeah, we would love to participate. We would love to help our students. But we don't want to do it at the cost of hurting ourselves.
3: Now, you said earlier the risk of what happens if you're not able to hit those metrics. And what are they saying? What is the policy? Is it possible that the college or maybe even students would have to pay some of that money back, say you can't hit these metrics as described?
7: Well, that's what we have been hearing from the grapevine, is basically then the college is liable to return the money. And I think we need to be, there should be hand-holding happening here. This is such an important project. And I think Mariah mentioned important comment. The total Pell money has to increase first. If they cannot just start with $100 and include the workforce Pell, they should go to $120 so that there is an additional monies coming into this program, not from the existing Pell pot. And then for tribal colleges, which is a different Carnegie classification, to create different requirements for us, because data tracking, outcomes tracking, labor wages tracking is very, very hard. We do not, at least Little Priest do not have the system in place right now to implement it. And we don't want to do, so if we do decide to do the workforce Pell, we would check all these things before we roll out the program for students.
3: Manoj Patil, president of Little Priest Tribal College, on our show today. Also, Dr. Leander McDonald, president of United Tribes Technical College, both of them weighing in here with regard to this Workforce Pell Grant program, a product of the One Big Beautiful Bill Act that was signed into law last summer by President Donald Trump. Let's get some calls going here. I'd really like to hear from some listeners, maybe somebody who is thinking about going to a tribal college, interested in pursuing a trade, and you've got concerns about how this program might be able to help you or might create challenges with the tribal college that you're interested in attending, or maybe your own career goals. So give us a call. The number to join the show, 1-800-996-2848. That is also 1-800-99-NATIVE. You can join the conversation, share your thoughts, ask a question. You can also connect with us on social media. You can go to our Facebook page, our Instagram, Blue Sky and Threads. Also, you can visit our website, NativeAmericaCalling.com, and you can comment on today's show or ask a question, share a comment that way. So we'll be right back after this short break. We've got a lot more to talk about with our guests. Stay with us.

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2: This is Native America Calling. I'm Sean Spruce, and we're talking about workforce training today. 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We're at 1-800-996-2848. 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That is also 1-800-99-NATIVE. One of our guests today, Dr. Leander McDonald, is the president of the United Tribes Technical College in Bismarck, North Dakota. And Leander, we heard from Manoj Patil earlier from Little Priest Tribal College with regard to the trend of students who are interested in vocational programs. And I'd like to ask you the same question over there at United Tribes. What is the trend, and how many students are you seeing enrolling in vocational programs as opposed to bachelorette programs and other types of studies?
3: We're at about 60% for our associate and certificate programs. And then, but all of our programming, including the baccalaureate programs, are all considered career and technical education programming. So that's been working well for us overall. I wanted to just share a little bit, though, on what President Patel was saying, is that because we're having a real similar challenges in regard to the data requirement for this work and the value-added earnings test that they have. And so for us is that we have data for our students, and we have placement data for our students directly from our students. So we have a person on staff that reaches out and follows our alumni after they leave us for about 3 years, and we've been able to maintain contact with them, and some of them longer. Majority of those are working, but what happens is that there's actually data available for the non-native colleges here in the state. So North Dakota University System, it's called the SLED system, State Longitudinal Data System. And what happens there is the North Dakota University System colleges have full access to that, so they can track their student graduates by Social Security number as long as they stay within a state. And so we have that same process, but we have to go through a university partner, North Dakota University partner, in order to access that data for our students. So, and that data is our data. So we were able to get the data, but there's a challenge there for us in having to ask for that information from our state counterparts. The other part of that is that 70% of our students come here from North Dakota, are tribal members, and then the remaining 30% are from different tribes from across the nation. So we can kind of say that 70% of them are staying in the state, hopefully. And that those ones are, you know, we're able to get that information for them. But once they leave the state, we don't know where they're at, okay, as far as the data is concerned. So that value added earnings test, we wouldn't be able to achieve that. So that's why I think that President Patel spoke to that, and that's the same thinking along our lines, is that there's just a hesitancy about being able to meet that requirement, and we don't want to fail. So that's why we're holding for about a year or two before we explore and make a determination if we want to move forward at that point a year from now.
2: Leander, United Tribes is almost 60 years old. What kind of impact has the school had on the local and tribal workforce?
3: I think we played a major part. I think not only us here as United Tribes Technical College, but tribal colleges and universities across the nation. I think there's one piece that's been happening within the last 10, 15 years is a nation building work that's been going on. And I believe that tribal colleges and universities have played a major role in that. And so myself, I'm a graduate of Chandeska Chikana Community College on the Spirit Lake Nation. And so where I grew up. And so went to school there, and I think if had that tribal college not have been there, I probably would have not pursued education. But it was there. I got my 2 year there, and then I moved on, got my undergraduate and graduate degrees. So I think it's a building place for us. And even though we and then I ended up coming back from the University of North Dakota, where I worked for a little bit. Then I moved home to Chandesca and was the vice president of academic affairs, and then moved on here to United Tribes as a president. So I think there's I think these are pathways in regard to tribal members going on to higher education.
2: All right. Thank you so much, Dr. Leander McDonald. 1-800-996-2848 is the number to join today's conversation. Let us know your thoughts on working in the trades and specifically education. What kind of opportunities are available where you live to enter the trades? Our next guest joins us from Black River Falls, Wisconsin, Nyree Kudrowski. She is a managing partner of Five Skies and a citizen of the Ho-Chunk Nation. And Nyree, again, thank you for joining today's show. And we've been talking with our other guests about this issue of working in the trades, and I'd like you to weigh in as well. Is there a need for more Native people to enter skilled work in trades in Native communities?
4: Absolutely. So what we found out is, you know, with our partnerships with the trades and the unions, they've had spoken about people retiring and they need to fill the benches. They see more of their retirees going in and not enough people to come in and fill those seats. So this is kind of where Five Skies comes in to play with the partnerships with the trades.
2: Now, you're a workforce readiness training program. Tell

0: have a better approach on what career path they want to take. So we do have these trades come in and specifically talk about what they entail and what they, you know, encourage them to apply.
1: And what are the trades that the people you work with are most interested in?
0: Well, we have mostly operators, so operate machine heavy equipment operators, highway heavy, laborers is another good one, iron workers. We also had some welders or some pipeliners, roofers, cement masons are just a few of these trades that we work alongside. HVAC is also another one that we work with. So there's a lot of jobs out there and opportunities for the trade or for these individuals that come in. That's part of our training is to connect them with opportunities that wouldn't always be there for a Native tribal member.
1: Nairi, what's the breakdown? Is it mostly males that are interested in these types of roles, operators, equipment, welders, iron workers, or are there a lot of females as well that are looking at the trades right now?
0: Well, right now it's a male-dominated, but we are seeing more Native females coming into the trades, which is, you know, really awesome to see. And a lot of the trades say, you know, women coming in are, like, really good because they're detail-oriented and, you know, they have the eye for the trades. And so we try to pull in a lot of more females with our trainings to kind of fill those seats.
1: And your participants, do many of them go on to a tribal college or community college to further this training?
0: You know, there's a few that have gone on to the trades or to the training in college and to get their degrees to further their career even more, which is amazing. They make more money that way. So we always encourage them to keep learning.
1: What about the employer angle here? None of this works unless there's somebody willing to hire one of these people. How do you connect with those folks? And what are they looking for in tradespeople right now?
0: So, yeah, we work with at least right now I'm looking at my paper. We've got at least 15 companies that we work with. Most of them are signatory contractors to the trade. And so they're looking at for somebody that's going to show up every day and on time, be willing to learn and just be open to doing the job.
1: Now, I spent a little bit of time in the trades. I worked in automotive service once upon a time many years ago when I was younger. And I know you've really got to stay on top of your game in some of those trades because technology changes and equipment changes. What about long-term training just to keep people up to date with the skills they need to have ready to go?
0: Yeah. So what's great about the trades is that once they're in the union, they have a training center for each of these unions and each of these trades. So when they're on their downtime, they go in to learn, get certificates as they're going through their downtime. So when the season happens, whether it's construction season and or summertime, basically, they're ready to go with new certificates and, you know, more job because they've learned so much in the training that they get to get paid more once they have more skills. So that's another great thing.
1: Now, you mentioned unions. Is it imperative that you maintain strong partnerships with those unions as well? And if so, what kind of relationship is that? How do you work with unions? How do you talk to them? How do you reach out?
0: Yeah, so that was one of the main things that we've had to learn to figure out for our people. So like my husband, he actually was working with the TARO, so the Tribal Rights Employment Office here for Ho-Chunk. And what he found out about is like, he can get people into the job, but they wouldn't always stay, and he didn't know why. So we had to figure that out. So once we started our own company, we found out, we kind of tried to figure out their barriers. And then we found out that we had to, when you talk to the trades, they said, you got to talk to a contractor to hire them. So then we talked to the contractor. They said, no, you got to go to the trade. So it's kind of like they didn't even know how to get in. So we had to figure that out, that process out for them, and then introduce them how to do the process. And so that's kind of something that we learned too, along with our participants. So now we make sure that, you know, they have to go do a signatory contractor for the trades, and then they come in, and then that's how they get in. So,
1: Nairi, you've talked about heavy equipment operators, iron workers, welders. We heard from our other guests who mentioned the need for truck drivers up at Little Priest Tribal College. They have a construction program. What are the really hot jobs right now in the trades? What's the most demand? Because I'm also interested in learning.

0: learning maybe about tech programs, working with computers, even culinary and those types of jobs too could all fall into the trades.
1: Absolutely, absolutely. Yeah, the laborers and operators are the ones that are really looking for, you know, those are the hot feet. We have a pretty good mix of our participants that graduated through our program that are operators and laborers. They're out in the field right now. And, you know, their success stories often fuels, you know, to the community. They see what's going on. And it's amazing to see our Native people out there, because there's pride in that work. You know, they get to see, I built that building, or I built that bridge. And that comes, you know, goes back to the community. And then they're kind of like role models, you know, within there. So they help other young people kind of see differently. Like, you know, when I was growing up, nobody ever talked to me about trades. And so, you know, here I found out my uncle was an iron worker. And I'm like, well, shoot, if I knew that, I probably would have did that instead of doing what I was doing. Made some good money and had a pension, right?
0: Yeah. Well, Nairi, here's my next question. Because like I said, I've done some work in the trades. And one thing people don't talk about a lot, but I know I experienced this, especially working as an auto service technician, is tools. Tools are very expensive, and you need a lot of tools for some types of trades. How does that work? Is there a way to reduce those costs or work around some of those costs? Because I know for me, that was a big barrier.
1: Absolutely. So part of the getting into that is having your contractor pay for them. So they're allotted some things by their contractor. But then what's great about Five Skies is, you know, if there's a barrier and if tools are a barrier, that's something that we can help them with. Not the full boat, but obviously some things that they need to get the job started. So we provide those materials for them. We call them supportive services so that they can start the job, because we don't want them to fail. We want to make sure that they have all the tools that they need in order to continue on in that job.
0: All right. Thank you, Nairi. I want to go back to Dr. Leander McDonald at United Tribes Technical College. And Leander, where are you seeing the most momentum right now and the most demand for tradespeople? You mentioned truck driving earlier, but what about some other areas?
2: Well, truck driving is kind of at the top, and then welding. You mentioned welding. And so there's a demand for welders. We only have 24 bays within our welding, with our welding lab. And so we can easily expand upon that, I think. The other one was automotive. We can easily expand to diesel. And so a lot of these ones that are in demand are really tied into the oil industry, which is right down the road from us. And so so that's causing demand as a result of just your regular workforce needs in addition to that. So I think those are the top three right there that I could think of that are tied into industry and also workforce.
0: Okay. And what about the cost for the college? Because I know to run an automotive service program, I mean, you need the shop space, you need the equipment. That's a lot of money. That probably costs more than it would cost to run maybe, you know, some bachelor program. So how do you folks support all those needs you have as well on the infrastructure side?
2: Well, it's been developed over time. So the building is there. But to expand beyond that, right now in our master plan, there's a $30 million building on there that where we have some preliminary drawings that, you know, that could be worked on had we the money to move forward on that. So I think there's opportunity there if there was funds available to support the infrastructure for these programs.
0: All right. And with that, we're out of time. So we're going to have to wrap up our conversation for today. But before we do that, I want to thank all of our guests who joined us. Mariah O'Brien, Dr. Leander McDonald, Nairi Kudrowski, and also Manoj Patil. All of them guests today and helping our listeners better understand some of these issues with the new Workforce Pell Grant program. So again, just because the conversation is over here on the show today doesn't mean the dialogue has to end. So connect with us. Tell us what you liked about this show on our Facebook, Instagram, Blue Sky, and other social media channels, or go to our website, NativeAmericaCalling.com. 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
1: Welcome to our program. On the line with us, our buddy Alex Lawson, the executive director of SocialSecurityWorks.org and StrengthenSocialSecurity.org and SocialSecurityWorks.org over on Blue Sky and all that kind of stuff. And also, Alex, thanks so much for the wonderful job you did filling in for me while Louise and I took a week or so off. Really appreciate it and got so much great feedback. So it's great to have you back on the program. You wrote a piece about how Trump found a way to hijack Social Security for his own political and financial gain. Say what?
2: Yeah. So, you know, Tom, first off, it's always my pleasure to get to talk with your audience. As you know, they are the best. So the grift, it's grift all the way down with these guys. And so the stuff at Social Security is almost comical when we're also, you know, talking about another $1 trillion cut out of Medicaid in so-called Reconciliation 3 in order to restrict voting rights. But it is just emblematic of what this administration cares about. And so what they did is, you know, the entire Freedom 250 was a grift from start to finish. There was a public celebration planned for years to celebrate the 250th anniversary of the country. Trump took all that and he put it into a private institution called Freedom 250, so much so that they were sending links to people who thought they were donating to the public one and it was going to this private one. And then what we saw at Social Security is they're just stamping this Freedom 250, this private business on people's Social Security cards. And, you know, then they hold up their hands. They're like, oh, no, it's not a big deal. It's just, you know, we're just trying to do something nice for people. That's not what it is, Tom, right? This is grift. This is what they're doing. Somebody is making money off of this. Donald Trump became a billionaire. To the exact same proportion that the people who bought his meme coins lost, right? It's just stealing money hand over fist, and nothing is protected, including our Social Security.
1: Right. This is an amazing story, Alex, for people who don't know. In 2016, which was, what, the tail end of the Obama administration, if I'm remembering right, you had Congress got together and created this thing, America 250. It was bipartisan. They provided a funding mechanism for it. They provided a mechanism for private donors as well, corporate and private donors. And it was going to celebrate the America's birthday. And you're absolutely right. Trump created this nonprofit, and he knows how to manipulate nonprofits and how to take money out of nonprofits. He got busted for that with the Trump Foundation, you know. Stealing money from children's cancer charities. And so he creates this nonprofit, and they're running all the money through it and the federal money, and there's been no accounting. Has there, or am I missing something? To the best of my knowledge, nobody knows where all that money went.
2: I think that's right. I mean, the one thing we do know is that it did not go to the fair on the mall, which was empty, right? There was nothing there. It was a joke. And this is just Corruption 101. I want to see how much money went in, and then I want to see how much money was spent on the thing, and then I want an accounting of where all the rest of that money went. And that's just like the Social Security card. You know, they're saying, oh, don't worry, it's not taxpayer dollars. First of all, they're liars, so I don't trust them as far as I could throw them. And also, it doesn't matter. The corruption matters. There are rules against this. You can't promote a private institution, call it what you want, right? Everyone knows that lawyers can extract money from a nonprofit, whatever, however the corporation is set up.
1: Sure.
2: And we're also seeing the same thing. I don't know if you saw this today, Tom, but it's even stupider. Frank Bisignano, Trump's henchman at SSA, who's overseeing the destruction of the administration, you know, he's fired, pushed out 7,000 to 10,000 workers. And then to, you know, make up for it, he's sending pretzels, chocolate covered pretzels to all of the employees who are still scrambling to ensure the system doesn't collapse. And guess what? Those pretzels are made by his daughter's company, right? And he's like, oh, don't worry about it. It's all on the up and up. And you're like, it's not. Nothing you do is on the up and up, sir. Not a thing you do is on the up and up. Not to mention, This is let them eat pretzels, Tom, right? I mean, like, come on.
1: Yeah.
2: How tone deaf could you be?
1: That's incredible. I missed the it's his daughter's pretzel. I saw that headline a couple days ago, you know, that the head of the Social Security Administration is sending pretzels out to his employees. And I was like, I wonder what that's all about. Now it makes sense.
2: Yeah. Corruption, greed. Yeah. And then I want to bring it back to the important thing. And you know that the destruction in Social Security is real, and it's killing people. It's harming people, and they're lying about it. They just came out again and were like, disability claims are moving faster than ever. But you just scratch that. And what they mean is disability claims are being denied faster than ever because there's not the workforce to actually go through the disability claims. Disability claims are not being filed because the offices aren't staffed anymore. They're ghost offices. So people aren't able to get in and file their disability benefit claim. And that's the issue, right? Like the pretzels, the corruption, the all of the grift and everything. But we always have to remember that at the end of the day, the people are paying a price for this. And in many cases, the price is their health, their well-being, their security, yes, their money, and in some cases, even their lives.
1: Yeah, it's truly astonishing. So what is the status, Alex? We're talking with Alex Lawson, the executive director of Social Security Works at Our Buddy. And what's the status in Congress of an effort, you know, like John Larson's proposed legislation, you know, to expand Social Security, to do away with the cap, to have billionaires pay into it just like, you know, you and I do, to strengthen the system? The Republicans are you know, clearly getting ready. They're waving around this, oh, we need to raise the retirement age, or we need to cut the benefits, or, you know, quack, quack, quack. What are the politics of it right now?
2: Yeah, I mean, the game's afoot, Tom, and, you know, it seems like, oh, well, 2032 is, you know, it's not a long way away. Mm-hmm. You know, it's in the next presidency.
1: Yeah.
2: And 2032 is what they call the action forcing event, when the baby boomers have pre-funded their retirement into a trust fund. It's working just like it should, except the billionaires aren't paying in. So it's emptying faster than it should. Donald Trump's policies carved a year off of it. So now 2032, if Congress does nothing, then there's a 20% or 22% benefit cut across the board for everybody. Or we can just have billionaires and the ultra wealthy pay the same rate as the rest of us in, prevent the cut, and expand benefits for everyone. But that choice is coming up soon. Senators who are elected this cycle will be in office when that choice is made, and the choice will have to be made. So I'm rather bullish, Tom. I'm rather bullish that as this becomes more and more apparent that the choice is a 22% benefit cut for everybody who did nothing wrong, right? The people who played by the rules, who paid into the system, they get almost a quarter of their benefits taken away. Or the people who didn't play by the rules, the problem, the billionaires who haven't paid in because you only pay in on the first $184,500. After that, you don't pay in a nickel. So a billionaire is paying in a tiny fraction of their on a tiny fraction of their income. We just have the billionaires pay on all their income, just like the rest of us. And then we can expand benefits. So John Larson's bill is incredibly important. And that's why the billionaires are trying to throw him out of Congress before he has the ability to move it in a Democratic House majority if that happens. So that you're seeing people understand that this game board is being set up right now. And the question is, who's going to pay? The people who've played by the rules or the billionaires who've cheated everything that they can?
1: Right. Yeah. And that's ultimately what it all comes down to. You can read all about it over at socialsecurityworks.org. Alex Lawson, the executive director. Alex, always a pleasure and an honor to have you with us on this program. And again, thanks for the great job you did filling in for me.
2: Thanks, Tom.
1: Great talking to you. I'll be back with more of the news of the day and your calls in just a moment. Stay with us. Some quick news here. Donald Trump just came out and remember he said, we're going to impose a 20% tax or fee or whatever, reimbursement fee for our defending the Gulf on all the shipments coming through, and everybody was, you know, going on TV going, are you kidding? You're going to add 20% to the price of oil coming out of the Gulf of Hormuz? And so today he came out and he said, no, I'm not going to do that after all. So much for it's taco, right? Trump always chickens out. He says, instead, the Gulf states are going to invest in America. You know, they'll give another $2 billion to Jared Kushner or something like that, right? And then Jared Kushner will, you know, I don't know, buy some land in Albania and make a fortune and bring it back and put it in his mansion in Florida. I mean, you know, it's called trickle down. Also, U.S. Central Command says it's going to initiate its naval blockade. And an Iranian security source says Tehran will, quote, deliver a devastating response if we attack Pickaxe Mountain, which was referenced yesterday in one of the administration's releases, where they think that there's an underground nuclear facility. And oil prices, of course, are going back up. Meanwhile, Marco Rubio is trying to destroy the International Criminal Court. Could this be because Marco Rubio is supporting war crimes? I mean, in a video posted to social media, Rubio said that the U.S. will teach the ICC the full meaning of American resolve. He said it'll feature a whole-of-government response to systematically disable the court's ability to operate, target American servicemen or officials, or otherwise threaten American sovereignty. Now, we are committing war crimes. I mean, you know, we bombed a little girls' school in Iran. There was no provocation for that. The entire thing was a war crime. We're killing civilians in boats off the coast of Colombia and Venezuela. Those are war crimes. Our invading Venezuela and killing 80 people to snatch the president and his wife, that was a war crime. And, you know, I think that, and we're not a party to the ICC, but what he's doing is he's putting individual sanctions on judges for the ICC, refusing to allow them to travel to the United States, trying to freeze their credit cards, you know, freeze their bank accounts, anything that might have to do with an American company. This is getting really ugly. When a government, and the ICC, by the way, has officially indicted Benjamin Netanyahu for war crimes in Gaza. So when a government, our government in this case, explicitly says we're going after the court that stops war criminals, that's a really bad sign. That's not a red flag. That's a fireworks display. This is something really terrible. This is kind of funny. This rapper, Boosie Badass, his real name is Torrance Hatch. He is suing these two guys, Jacob Wall and Jack Berkman, to try to get half of the $600,000 he paid them to get a pardon from Trump. And what's interesting, if those names sound familiar, Jacob Wall and Jack Berkman, they were the guys who were busted back, geez, I think it was the last Obama election, for running a boiler room phone operation where they were calling black voters. They had identified the black voters and calling them and telling them that the election had been moved to Wednesday or that their polling place had been moved, and basically, you know, to prevent them from voting. They were convicted of that. They paid a $1.25 million fine for that. They didn't go to jail, but they're convicted felons. And they have been running this scam, apparently, where, you know, give us $600,000 and we'll get you a pardon. And people are believing it, like this rapper are believing it, because, you know, Rudy Giuliani came right out and said, you know, I'm selling pardons for $2 million and I'm splitting them 50-50 with Donald Trump. And there's a long line of people who, you know, gave Donald Trump a pile of money, lots of millions of dollars, and suddenly they got pardons. So the pardon business is now, the criminal pardon scam has spun off its own criminal pardon scams. You can't, I mean, if you wrote a novel and had this in it, people would say, it's not credible. You know, nobody would publish it. Mike in Fort Collins, Colorado. Hey, Mike, what's on your mind today?
3: Well, I know that you are a big advocate of electric cars, and I'm not. I had a very bad experience on Friday with one. I drive cars for a dealership in Fort Collins, and I was sent to Colorado Springs to pick up an electric vehicle. they basically lied to management and said the thing is all charged. I think they probably just put it on a regular charger Friday morning when they got in. Anyway, I got up as far as Lone Tree, which is in the southern portion of the Denver metro area, and I got this little thing on the dash that says you need to charge now. I was able to find one of our competitors who were gracious enough to let me put the car on their charger. Well, it took 4 hours for that car to charge, and I was down past seeds and stems on the thing. And quite frankly, I'll be damned to say if I would take an electric car on a long road trip. And, you know, if the dealers don't have, like, quick charges, what's the possibility of me finding one in the middle of Kansas?
1: Yeah. Well, number one, you got in a car that has the equivalent of a gas gauge, and apparently you didn't bother to look at it. I mean, if they had given you a regular internal combustion engine, you would have looked at the gas gauge, and you didn't look at your gas gauge. So this is on you, number one. Number two,
3: that's true.
1: I'm guessing the car was not one of the cars built on an 800-volt frame like my Hyundai Ioniq 5. And there's several of them like this. I think the new Teslas are like this. There's a half a dozen of them. But the 800-volt frame cars can charge from 20% to 80% in 16 minutes. And I've done that a number of times. And there are these Electrify America stations all over the country where you can pull in and just, and not just Electrify America, the Tesla superchargers will do it too. So, you know, that's been resolved if you get the right car and you know where to charge it. So I'm not sure I understand your complaint other than that the dealer that you were driving the car for didn't tell you that the tank wasn't full. Weren't you amazed, though, Mike, when you stepped on the gas pedal and you saw what kind of acceleration you had in that thing?
3: Oh, yeah, that'll push you back in your seat, that's for sure.
1: Oh, they're fun to drive. They are so much fun to drive.
3: Yeah, and, hey, I admit, I didn't bother to check because they said it was fully charged and I needed to get back to Fort Collins as quickly as possible.
1: Yeah, well, your complaint is not with the car or the dealer. It's with the guy who told you it was fully charged because he apparently didn't bother to look either. Mike, I got to move along, but, thanks for the call. It's good to hear from you. Raymond in Arcata, California. Hey, Raymond, what's on your mind today?
4: Hello, Tom. Israel, again. I just wanted to bring up something that I don't really hear about a lot. And and it's two phrases. One of them is, of course, from the river to the sea, Palestine should be free, and what that supposedly means. But then there's also this other phrase that you never hear. And it was something along the lines of, people without a land for land without a people, or the opposite, land without a people for people without a land, something like that. And why that this second phrase is not debated in talk about the Israel, Middle East, Palestinian issue. Because I think that the meanings of these two phrases illuminate a lot. Now, the first phrase, freedom, from the river to the sea, Palestine should be free. Now, the majority of people that I've heard use this phrase and I've read about this phrase and people use it in the media, it's about a secular government ruling the Middle East and all people living in equality, in liberty, religious liberty. And that's what that phrase means.
1: Well, for some people, let me just qualify this, Raymond, if I may, for a second. Yeah. For some people, it means expel all the Jews. The UN never should have given them our land. And for some people, it means kill all the Jews. And by the way, that same phrase from the river to the sea is now being used by people like Ben-Gvir, the right wing defense minister in Israel, to say it's time to expel all the Arabs, all the Palestinians, so that Israel is from the river to the sea. And so it's being used by both sides now. And in both cases, I think it's more often being used as a statement of hate than as a statement of, kumbaya, let's have a democracy.
4: But I don't really believe that concerning the first phrase, concerning from the river to the sea, Palestine should be free, because the majority of the people, the majority of the coverage you see about what they're saying about the use of this phrase and what it means And it's not discounting that some people twist it and to mean it, get rid of the Jews, exterminate, get rid of Israel. Yes, I understand that. There's a segment of that population who uses the phrase meaning that. But the large majority, it doesn't mean that at all. And why this double standard?
1: How do you know that?
4: Well, just from what I've been reading and commentary and
1: yeah, because I've never seen anybody do any kind of, you know, good statistical analysis, and you'd probably have to go through the archives at Haaretz, you know, the liberal, the progressive Israeli newspaper to find that information. But Raymond, point made. Thank you very much for the call, Scott in Portland. Hey, Scott, what's on your mind today?
5: Hey, Tom, thanks. Real quick, apropos of Alex Lawson, I'm on full regular Medicare, and I had to have a couple of surgeries, one overnight stay. Medicare sends out a billing statement of what the bills were and what the procedures and the costs. $51,000. They paid every penny.
1: Yep.
5: And, you know, I would probably be having to move into my car if that landed in my lap. Yeah. But just wanted to put that out there. But the reason I called was you had an older lady call and say that she's got some Trumper kids. Mm. And they were warning her to not post progressive and liberal stuff because it might put a target on her back. And I thought what was interesting was, that I thought that they were going to say, stop posting. We don't want to see this stuff anymore. But the kids recognize that the intention of this regime, but that they don't care.
1: Yeah.
5: If it's some vegan libtard, that's fine. But if it's mom, then we're all worried.
1: Yeah, exactly. And if I can add to that, Scott, I don't know if you caught Kagan and Barrett's testimony before the House, but
5: I did not.
1: They were testifying about the threats that they've gotten and all that kind of stuff. And
5: Right. Nobody
1: pointed out. Now, Barrett pointed out that she was getting these threats, that it started after the Dobbs decision, but that she's been getting these threats in a big way. And Kagan pointed out that she's been getting these threats. Nobody asked the question, what percentage of those threats are coming from conservatives versus liberals? What percentage of the death threats that are going to the Supreme Court, which is ruling, you know, against liberals constantly? I don't know the answer to the question, but and I would love to have heard it asked, but I would bet just about anything that probably 70-80% of the threats that they're getting are coming from right wingers, not from left wingers, because left wingers tend to want to just like join hands and sing kumbaya, and right wingers want to pick up an AR-15 and go blow somebody's face off.
5: Exactly.
1: Yeah, sadly.
5: You know, it's like just like where ICE or DHS is saying, oh, these ICE agents are getting all these doxings and those liberals are so threatening. And it's like, BS. That's not happening.
1: Yeah.
5: I just can't believe that.
1: And we know, I mean, you know, from the Department of Justice's own statistics, the FBI's own statistics, that the vast majority of political violence in the United States, I mean, vast majority, like, you know, I don't remember if it's 70, 80 or 90%, but it's in that range. You know, this vast majority of political violence in this country, since the days of Tim McVeigh, since the death of the Weather Underground in the late 60s, early 70s, and certainly since the days of Tim McVeigh in the early 90s, has been carried out by right-wingers. I mean, you know,
5: it's
1: like, you know, the right-wing ideology is militaristic to begin with. You know, Christopher Armitage wrote a book about this, for God's sake. So anyway, Scott, I got to run, but well said. Thank you. It was really important to point out. Thank you. Good talking to you. Stick around.

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1: Exposing the con in conservative. I'll be right back with your calls. Misuse of crowd control weapons on ICE protesters has led to blindings, traumatic brain injuries. This is wild. This is a new report from Physicians for Human Rights and the Human Rights Center at the University of California, Berkeley. And they have documented 412 verified incidents of misuse of what are called non-lethal weapons. And this is what they're talking about, and there are pictures of this all over the internet, is like these ICE guys, you know, when literally coming up to somebody and spraying bear spray right in their eyes, which can do just incredible lifelong damage. I mean, the manufacturer says, don't ever do that. Or firing rubber bullets at people and hitting them in the face. Or they took an eye out of a guy here in Portland, and then another guy has a traumatic brain injury. He's going to be disabled for the rest of his life from being hit by one of these so-called rubber bullets. And, I mean, it's rubber around a steel pellet. And they've documented all these injuries, including blindings, traumatic brain injuries, broken bones, lacerations, contusions. And the report says that, you know, they did this based on just all the footage they were able to compile and, you know, follow-up interviews with people that were on camera. So they're guessing that the real numbers are probably, you know, an order of magnitude greater than this. And first they tracked whether people in protected categories, including journalists and health workers, were targeted by ICE. Next, they documented if vulnerable populations, including elderly people and children, were affected. And last, they tracked whether the weapons were used improperly, like using them in a close range or targeting people's heads, you know, violating manufacturers' instructions, and found that, in fact, that's what was happening. ProPublica report identified 70 children across the U.S. who have been damaged by tear gas or pepper spray. And, you know, many of them during ICE operations, some at protests. More than half of all these misuse incidents, 64% of them, were done by ICE. You know, the agency that just killed a guy in Maine yesterday, a guy who's here legally. He's here. He's got a work permit. The federal government issued him a Social Security number. He's married. He's 26 years old. He's married. He's got a 3-year-old American citizen daughter. He's married to an American citizen. And he's dead now. And what were his last words as he was falling out of his car? I tried to stop, like you said. It's just nuts. The physicians group said in a statement, in each city where there were federal directions to escalate enforcement, incident counts rose sharply within days. Much of this was coincident with the arrival of Greg Bivino. Greg Bivino, of course, is the very short man who seems to be making up for that in a big way by wearing these long German Nazi trench coats and wearing a Hitler-style haircut, you know, with a real... you know, kind of a jarhead haircut. He's now out, but the guy's replaced him. It's not making a whole lot of difference. Now, ICE said today that they're going to stop doing car stops because this guy that they shot yesterday, they say they shot him because he wouldn't stop. And as I said, as the guy was dying, he said, I tried to stop. They shot into his car and killed him. Like they shot into Renee Good's car and killed her. And so they say they're going to stop the car stops. I don't think that's going to have any impact on anything. I think this is purely cosmetic. And they're still, I mean, you know, they've still got the crime scene contaminated, ruined. There is no, you know, there is no formal investigation by the Maine State Police or by the local police because they couldn't secure the crime scene because ICE destroyed the crime scene. Just like they did in Minneapolis, just like they did in Texas. I mean, these people are behaving like they're criminals themselves, and they're trying to conceal their crimes. I would argue that the crime that they're guilty of is murder. So what say you? Michael in Bronx, New York. Hey, Michael, you're on the air. What's up?
2: Hi, Tom. Always a pleasure speaking with you. You know, I understand Senator Lindsey Graham has passed away, Much condolences to his family and friends, the common ideal thing to paying respect for the dead. All right? Even though he and I never met the guy, but have idealistic differences, okay, particularly with the Brett Kavanaugh confirmation hearings.
1: Which he pushed hard.
2: Oh, yes. No doubt. I've never seen him with that kind of facial expression. But I just knew that Trump was going to politicize off of the man's death. And, in fact, I'm going on record, and this is me, Michael from the Bronx, saying this, that Trump lied about Lindsey Graham, in which Mr. Graham is no longer here to confirm or defend.
1: Oh, I agree. There's no way Lindsey Graham called him up and said, I have the votes for the Save America Act, which is what Trump told
2: Meet the Nation. That's exactly where I was leading at. In fact, the last time Graham spoke on it, which I believe was a few months ago, he says he doesn't know or doesn't think he has the votes.
1: Right.
2: Take that into account. And then just a few days ago, like about a week, Tom Tillis, Senate Majority Leader, a GOP, also said we don't have the votes.
1: Yeah.
2: So, common sense, if you didn't have the votes a couple of months ago, if you did not have the votes a couple of days ago, what the hell makes you think you got the votes now?
1: Right.
2: Which means let's cut the bull crap already and stop lying about somebody who's dead and cannot confirm.
1: Yeah.
2: I cannot allow a pass on.
1: Yeah.
2: You know, no matter
1: well said,
2: what
1: Michael.
2: Side of
1: I'm surprised, you know, the media is dutifully reporting that Trump said that he talked with Lindsey Graham and Lindsey Graham had the votes for the SAVE Act. And they're not saying, you know, Trump lie, you know, the Washington Post documented, 34,000 lies in his first term, that he lies as easily as he just breathes, you know, as he talks. And they're reporting it as if it was real. And I agree with you. He's just lying through his teeth. Michael, thank you. Well said. Alexander in Brick Township, New Jersey. Hey, Alexander, what's up?
3: Hey, I just got a notice saying that my DDD funding was cut because of the Medicaid cuts, and right now my friends that
1: is
3: are
1: DDD Department of Defense Disability is
3: a kind of Division of Developmental Disability.
1: Oh, okay, thank you. Okay,
3: and this is people who have other forms of developmental disabilities who need the additional assistance they need. They can't get the amount of hours they need because the budget cuts were cutting into that.
1: Yeah. So they've introduced work requirements, basically, for your disability payments?
3: No, it's not disability payments. I'm going to be receiving a reduced amount of funding for home and community-based waiver services, which my mom is an employee for.
1: Right, for things that would help you with your disability. I get it.
3: Yeah.
1: So, Alexander, did you just want to let us know that this is happening, or was there a larger call
3: to action? Yes, I wanted to let you know that this is happening, and, what can we do to explain to our congressmen that this shouldn't have happened when it happened?
1: Yeah, I get it. This is what happens when the Republican Party decides, as they did back in 1981 and they have held ever since, that giving tax breaks to billionaires is the single most important thing on earth. And the second most important thing on earth is basically stripping any kind of benefits or services away from average working people or people with disabilities or people who live in areas that are heavily polluted or have environmental challenges or are deep in poverty or whatever, you know, people in crisis, that the Republicans believe it is not the job of government to basically provide for, you know, the pursuit of happiness in America, the general welfare, what the Constitution calls it. And so the solution is to not have Republicans getting elected, which is to vote for Democrats as much as possible and let them know.
3: Mm-hmm.
1: And you live in Brick Township, New Jersey. I'm not sure where that is. Do you know who represents you in the House of Representatives?
3: Brick Township is at the New Jersey Shore Point.
1: Mm-hmm. Are you represented by a Democrat or a Republican in Congress, or do you not know?
3: Congressman Chris Smith is actually my representative.
1: I would suggest you call their office and ask if they can intervene or if there are any other programs that you may be unaware of, and in the larger sense that they try to do something to fix this problem. Alexander, I have to move along.
3: Also, VR cuts too, because right now the state is cutting vocational rehab funding at the state level to cover the shortfall from the federal Medicaid cuts.
1: Yep.
3: And right now, I don't know how much assistance I will be receiving from the Commission for the Blind and Visually Impaired with finding a job and getting the accommodations I need for work because of that, too.
1: Yeah, I get it. I mean, you've got 8 million people now who've lost their health insurance in the last year as a result of the big, beautiful bill. You've got 4 million people who have lost their food assistance. And a lot of the provisions, the $1 trillion cut to Medicaid and many of these other programs, actually doesn't even kick in until the end of November of this year, you know, after the election. The Republicans were very careful to make sure that the pain happens, you know, in December and in January of next year, so that they can, once the Democrats are in charge, they can say, hey, the Democrats are in charge, and look at all this pain. But Alexander, thank you for sharing your story with us and letting us all know that this pain is here now, and I hope you can get through this okay. Thank you for the call. John in Pittsburgh. Hey, John, what's on your mind today?
4: Hi, Tom. Obviously, a long-time listener since Vermont days. I have a connected dot problem I want you to comment on.
1: Okay.
4: As long as I've been listening to you, it took me a while to connect the dots. But I just was watching Ashley Barroness talking about Powell Memorandum. She puts it all in chronological order. I just finally connected all the dots. We're in the middle of a full-blown coup.
1: That's correct.
4: Which
1: started in the 80s. It was laid out in the 70s, but it started in 1981.
4: Yeah. And Lewis Powell is winning.
1: Yeah. Oh, yeah. Although he's passed away. But, yeah, his side, his side is winning, yeah, so far.
4: Geez, I mean, it's a bloodless coup at this point.
1: Mm-hmm. Well, sort of. I mean,
4: for the most part.
1: Tell that to Alex Petty and Renee Good.
4: Right, but, exactly.
1: I get it. So we've been through this a couple of times before, John. We had oligarchs running North America in 1771, and we got the panic of 1771, which produced a long recession, about a 10-year recession. And that recession provoked the Boston Tea Party in 1773, which set the stage that caused Jefferson to stop thinking about how to be a good British subject and how to become independent, you know, and the people around him. So that happened. Then 80 years later, the oligarchs in the South took over the South and ended democracy in the South and then attacked the North and said, we're going to establish oligarchy for the North. Lincoln stopped that. So we won the Civil War. 80 years after that, the oligarchs rose up again with Warren Harding and Coolidge and Hoover becoming the presidents through the 20s. And again, we got an economic crash just like the one in 1856, just like the one in 1771. We got an economic crash in 1929 that led to the Republican Great Depression. And the result of that election in 1932 was FDR being sworn into office in March of 33 and putting America back on track. So this will be the fourth time, essentially, that American patriots have confronted the oligarchs. The first two times it involved actual war within our borders, you know, the Revolutionary War, the Civil War. The third time it involved a foreign war, World War II. And this time, I hope it doesn't have anything to do with the war, but those are the stakes, John. You're absolutely right. There is an oligarchic coup that was initiated with the Powell Memo in 71 that was executed by the Reagan administration in 81, and that basically the first president to seriously push back on was Joe Biden. And the things that he did are so unknown, most people are unaware that he started enforcing the Sherman Act, and he raised taxes on rich people, and got this minimum 15% tax through incorporation. I mean, he did a lot of really great stuff, but nobody knows about it. And that's going to be the big battle, is, you know, are we going to continue to be an oligarchy in the Supreme Court?
4: I want to throw one more name out there, Peter Coyote, in his film on the Powell Memorandum.
1: Yeah, Peter has done great stuff. He's he's blurbed a couple of my books. Peter's a good guy and a great activist and a great actor. A good man, a good and decent man. John, thank you for the call. It's going to be up to us this fall. I mean, we got to work our butts off.
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0: And welcome back, Tom, in Media, Pennsylvania. Hey, Tom, what's on your mind today?
1: Yeah, I listened to your four options that this country could go to. And I think an option that was probably has hopefully the biggest chance of becoming is a fifth option, which I call it the skilled middle class centrism, like a snapback. This kind of happened in the presidential elections last time, where skilled hourly workers, union and otherwise, they kind of rejected Kamala's plan and the a lot of her other stuff because of what was in it. And I think that we are we're 35 million people. People, skilled hourly workers making over $27 an hour. We're 35 million people, 30% of the households. And we are an informed electorate that votes, and we're a huge swing vote, especially in the battleground states. Mm-hmm. And the progressive vision, like about $25 an hour minimum wage, we would never want that. That would crush us with inflation. 90% of us households have employer-sponsored health care. We don't want that taken away.
0: Well, stop for just a second here. You said raising the minimum wage would crush us with inflation. The minimum wage was put into place in, 1935, as I recall. It has gone up, if my recollection is correct, either 9 or 11 times. A couple of those times, it's been a real significant increase in the minimum wage. There has never, ever been any inflation that could be detected associated with a minimum wage. So why do you think that having a better minimum wage now would produce inflation? It doesn't make any sense. It would stimulate the economy, certainly, and make you guys richer.
1: Because it was gradual, Tom. This is a huge, enormous jump. And economists say they can't even tell how much push-pull inflation this would cause.
0: Yeah.
1: It's a real thing.
0: $25 ain't going to happen, Tom. You know it.
1: Huh?
0: You and I both know $25 isn't going to happen.
1: For it?
0: Well, because they will compromise at 15.
1: That's what they're pushing. Maybe 13. Okay, 14.
0: We've got now a $16 minimum wage here in the Pacific Northwest. Maybe 17 in Seattle. And every single time the minimum wage has gone up, and out here in Oregon and Seattle, we saw the minimum wage go from around $10 to around $15 real fast. And not only did it not produce any kind of local inflation, but it stimulated the economy, and everybody got, economically better off. It helped everybody, including people like yourself, high-income people like yourself.
1: You're a high-cost-of-living area. I'm talking a national floor, which means the person that wrangles the carts in an Acme in Alabama makes that. There's no question if you make that to floor, it's
0: large,
1: going to cause
0: large parts of Oregon and Washington State are relatively poor and rural. And they saw an increase in their minimum wage, and the prediction, I remember the battles, right? And the prediction was, these mom-and-pop stores are going to go out of business because they've got to be able to pay their workers, $8 an hour instead of 15, and you're going to, quack. None of it happened.
1: Well, I'm talking nationally, Tom. Nationally. Come on, Tom. If you do this nationally, first of all, daycare costs are going to explode. You're going to double day cost people. So, please.
0: I think daycare should be part of the commons. Tom, I got to run, but thanks for the call. And good point. By the way, about the size of kind of essentially upper middle class. Elizabeth in Seattle. Hey, Elizabeth, what's on your mind today?
2: I remember you talking about the psychology of racism and how deep it was and how,
0: my story about the black rats and the white rats?
2: I don't know about that part. I remember you talking to a caller and you were getting into kind of the us and them thing, but I more understand that part. Racism to me just seems so straightforward. I believe it's just much simpler. Like, it's just primarily tied to the system. So as long as it's benefiting the ones who created racism, it will exist,
0: What it does is it establishes a lazy caste system. It's a lazy way to have a caste system. A caste system where people are basically born into categories and locked into those for the rest of their lives. And if you want to have a caste system, you pretty much have to figure out a way to easily identify who's in which caste beyond just, are they dragging?

0: built into social animals, including humans.
1: And
0: that's where, I think one of the great examples of that is the war between Protestants and Catholics in Ireland in our lifetime. Louise and I, back in the 80s, got lost driving around in Northern Ireland and ended up with being followed by a half track, you know, by a big truck with a machine gun on the back of it pointed at our car. And, you know, it's like, here you had people killing each other, and there wasn't a racial difference. It was a religious and kind of heritage difference. And yet they were still killing each other. I think there's a human instinct to say, this is my tribe, that's not my tribe. I'm for my tribe first. I'm not for the and I'm opposed to the not my tribe first. And the question is, how do we say this is our tribe? And what the Republicans are trying to say is, our tribe is people who are, you know, basically white, male, and straight.
1: So. And that we're better and entitled or something like that. But that's extra. That's racism. I think there is a little bit of, we all look the same and we all feel the same. But then when you impose it in the community and the system on others, I think that is racism. I think
0: that's when it becomes a lazy caste system.
1: Yeah. And I think it's easy to undo it if the system in place, the government and all the businesses and everything, are just completely fair and actually truly equal, like everybody actually has a truly equal opportunity, then for anything, for any job, you're not just, you know, letting on friends and stuff like that, and trying to keep it looking like all the white males or whatever. But
0: it would be nice if there was an example someplace in the world of that working. I don't know of any.
1: Yeah, I feel like it does. I feel like there's way less racist people in, like, the Netherlands and stuff like that. I don't know. I mean, I have friends.
0: I lived in Europe for a couple of years. The Germans are, the white Germans, the German Germans, you know, ancestry, are very flipped out about the Turks that were brought in after World War II. Mm. They called them Gastarbeiters, which is German for guest workers. And now they're like fourth generation, and they prevented them from being citizens for two or three generations. You've got,
1: I mean, Germany, I'm not, I can't say I'm too surprised. I would say like,
0: I was in Norway and Sweden talking to local people, and I have relatives in Norway. Yeah. And it's the same deal. They're all flipped out about the Syrian refugees that were brought in during, you know, when Putin was bombing Aleppo, and, you know, who have darker skin and a different religion.
1: Stand out.
0: You know,
1: you think it's just everywhere. It's just innate and kind of everywhere. It just can be exacerbated and stuff.
0: I think it is, and I think that you have to actually work to work against it. I mean, you know, we're the country that was founded based not on DNA but on an idea. Arguably the first country to have done that, and you know, could be the example of that for the world. And I think Lyndon Johnson really tried to move us forward aggressively in that direction. And I think he did a lot of good with that with regard to the Great Society. And even things like, you know, the school integration and busing and things like that, they were good starts. But it got blown up by the Reagan administration. Reagan just dialed all that stuff back and said, no, we're going to put the white men back in charge, especially the rich white men. And it's been like this back and forth battle ever since. But America could be that country, Elizabeth. I really believe that we could be that country. But, you know, we got a long way to go. We got a long way to go. Elizabeth, I got to run. But thank you for the call. This is a great topic. Thank you. More of your calls in just a minute. Stick around. It's the True People's Media, the Tom Hartman Program. And welcome back. Byron in Baton Rouge, Louisiana. Hey, Byron, what's on your mind today?
2: Hey, Tom. Are you familiar with, it's called the Cook Political Report?
0: Oh, yeah. Yeah, Charlie Cook. Yeah, he's been around forever.
2: And Larry Sable's crystal ball.
0: Yep. Larry tends to be a little more Republican. Cook tends to be a little more kind of middle of the road. But they're both fairly credible guys, yeah.
2: Okay. They looked at the midterm elections in the House. And they said, you know, all 435 seats are up for election, re-election. He said that there are 204 safe seats for the Republican and 193 safe seats for the Democrat. So that leaves 38 seats in play.
0: Right.
2: And now, if the Democrats want a majority, they have to get from 193 to 218, which is an additional 25 seats. out of the

0: 38 seats that are competitive in play. That's like 67%, almost two-thirds. They would have to win two-thirds of the competitive seats that are in play, the 38, just to get to the bare minimum 218 majority in the House. And to me, you know, briefly, this Republican Party, as you pointed out over and over in your show, is the most repugnant, repulsive, corrupt Republican Party in history. Ronald Reagan would be turning over in his grave if he saw what they've become. But yet the Democrats struggle to beat them. It's like, you know, what does that say about the Democratic Party? If they have to, they take a victory lap, if they just nip them, they should be slam dunking the Republicans in every election.
1: I think it says two things, Byron. To your point, it says that ever since Barack Obama promised hope and change in 2008, the Democratic Party base has been wanting another FDR, another LBJ, a genuine progressive warrior who is going to turn back the Reagan neoliberal assaults on our on our way of life, on the New Deal, on the Great Society. And we haven't gotten that. And that's, I think that's one of the reasons why so many people didn't show up to vote for Kamala Harris, is they felt that she was just another neoliberal. So, you know, it says that. But it also, the other thing that it says is that now that six Republicans on the Supreme Court have said that if you want to buy a politician, just make sure that you pay the bribe after they pass the legislation, and you can call it a tip. And if you want to pour money into a candidacy, dark money, if you're some real toxic person or you just don't want people to know who you are, this was the decision this last week, you can just run it through the party and it'll be invisible. Nobody will ever know. So billionaires now own our elections. And I'm concerned, my fear, Byron, is that Democrats won't take control of the House or Senate because they will narrow cast. The Republicans will identify those 38 seats. And you can bet they're doing it right now. And they will pour hundreds of millions, perhaps billions of dollars into them and destroy them, you know, just overwhelmingly carpet bomb them, because sadly, the vast majority of Americans are politically ignorant. They're not paying attention to politics. They don't know the real differences between the parties. They don't know what's going on. So I share your concern, if that's what you were calling about to bring up.
0: Thank you, Tom.
1: Yeah, good talking to you, Byron. Thanks a lot for the call. I mean, this is serious stuff, and it's why we, you know, the only thing that can beat organized money is organized people. And that's got to be us this fall. There's just no way around it. You're Renee in Sheridan, Oregon. Hey, Renee, what's up?
2: Thanks a lot for what you're doing. Boy, I'm telling you, we're in deep doo-doo here.
1: Yeah.
2: So I want to say something that I heard on MS the other day, one of the ladies saying that how bad we're at. And they said there was three things that look at three things of what's going on with Donald Trump. And number one is he's fortifying the White House. Mm-hmm. He's put a fence around the White House now. So he's fortifying the White House. The National Guard has 5,000 troops are now supposed to stay there until after the election in 2029. They're
1: That's
2: not
1: right.
2: leaving Washington, D.C. And he's putting his picture all over the buildings as the dear leader. So I'm taking off on what this lady said earlier. We got to look at a different scenario. We have to be looking that he's going to steal this election,
1: mm-hmm.
2: and we have to vote overwhelmingly so that there's going to be two presidents there, and he's going to have to be ignored.
1: Yeah.
2: And that's the way it's going to be.
1: Yeah,
2: I'm telling you, we're in deep doo-doo here.
1: I agree with you, Renee.
2: Oh, we're going to vote him out.
1: Yeah.
2: No, he ain't leaving.
1: No, I completely agree with you. And he's going to do everything he can to try to steal this election. And Thursday night, you're going to hear the most explicit expression of that. And we need to get ready, and we need to get organized, and we need to be prepared. I'm completely with you, Renee. It's going to be a tough one. Thank you for the call. Charles in Mountain Home, Arkansas. Hey, Charles, what's on your mind today?
3: You're old enough to remember when Ronald Reagan was a governor of California.
1: I am old enough to remember that.
3: Okay, and Nixon and Spiro was president and vice president.
1: Mm-hmm. Yep.
3: Okay, well, Ronald Reagan, we was in the red there, you know, for the deficit. He cut off all of the welfare to California. I remember it well because we had a pedophile father, and my mother had seven children. We had to move in with my grandma and grandpa.
1: So wait a minute. You're saying in the Nixon cut off money to Reagan's California?
3: No. Ronald Reagan
1: as president.
3: All the welfare.
1: Cut off welfare money to California. Yeah, I don't think that happened the way that you're. I mean,
3: yes,
1: you know, you may have had an individual story.
3: They give you food. I was there.
1: They made it a hell of a lot harder to get welfare. I know that.
3: No. You did not get welfare. You got food stamps. Is all.
1: Mm.
3: Okay, we had to move in with our grandpa and grandpa.
1: Wow.
3: Because we couldn't pay rent.
1: Yeah.
3: We didn't have the money to pay rent. They didn't give welfare.
1: Okay.
3: More people were killed in grocery stores, jewelry stores, because no one had money to pay rent.
1: Yeah.
3: And then they formed the gangs.
1: Yeah.
3: See, that's when the SALA came out.
1: So you're saying all this was in response to Reaganomics, basically.
3: Exactly.
1: Yeah. It's just
3: a repeat of it.
1: I get it, Charles. And I think we're going through the same thing now. We have wealth inequality is even far worse than it was then. Charles, thank you. Thanks for sharing your story. Scott in Tukwila, Washington. Hey, Scott, what's up?
4: Thanks for taking my call again, Tom. I believe you were taking political science classes in college about the same time I was. So you'll understand I'm not quibbling only about the useful word, but about an important political principle. I want to advise your listeners, particularly the younger progressive ones, that conservative used to be a respectable political stance or philosophy.
1: True.
4: It meant belief that the government should be fiscally responsible and not be constantly driving the nation and its taxpayers into debt. It meant
1: and that change should happen slowly and carefully.
4: Yes, skepticism about new government programs automatically making things better for citizens. And especially, this is my main point, it meant respect for and adherence to law and order under the Constitution.
1: And tradition.
4: Now it's coming to me, a Trumpian flunky.
1: Yeah, no, it's a conservative has become a giant con. You're absolutely right. Scott, thank you. My dad was a conservative. I get it. Thanks so much for being with us today. We'll be back tomorrow, same time, same place. In the meantime, don't forget, democracy is not a spectator sport, as Bernie said every Friday on this program for 11 years. It requires all of us, and that includes you. So get out there, get active, tag, you're in. Have a great afternoon. Be good to yourself and the folks around you. Stay safe. Eat your veggies, get your exercise. Get ready to vote. Go to vote.org and double-check your registration. I'll see you tomorrow.
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6: Climate Connections is produced by the Yale Center for Environmental Communication. 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
11: Making contact.
12: I
11: I'm Lucy King, and on today's Making Contact, we're heading to the only national seashore on the West Coast, a place described as a paradigm of coastal California beauty, Point Reyes National Seashore. A few years ago, the National Park Service reviewed its general management plan, and that sparked fierce debate around the Tule elk. Environmentalists said the elk were dying because they were fenced in to protect cattle ranches. And that has opened up an important conversation about the indigenous history of this land and where it's headed. So we'll spend most of our time today with the story that first aired in 2021. It's part of a series called Who's Point Reyes? Here's reporter Sam Anderson.
12: Are those the Tule elk out there?
13: Oh, wow. There they are.
14: Got to see some.
15: I don't think we should go any closer, really.
14: No, we should stay right here.
12: I'm standing on a grassy bluff at Tamales Point in Point Reyes National Seashore. It's a sunny July day, and I can see the waves of the Pacific Ocean from where I'm standing. I'm at the northernmost edge of Point Reyes, which is a triangular-shaped peninsula that juts out from the northern coast of California, about 40 miles north of San Francisco. It's run by the National Park Service. This is one of the most popular tourist destinations in the area. Winding roads, dramatic sweeping beaches, and wild animals like elephant seals, bobcats, and the famous Tule elk. Today, I'm here with investigative journalist Peter Byrne and Teresa Harlan, an indigenous woman adopted by a Coast Miwok family, who are descended from the original inhabitants of this land. And we've just spotted a herd of Tule elk. I'm watching the fog roll gently across the landscape. And there are these rolling hills dotted with wildflowers and different types of grasses and brush. And 12 elk in the distance grazing. And right beyond them is the Pacific Ocean. If you've never seen them before, Tule elk are majestic. They're tall and slender with tawny brown fur and a big ruff of darker brown fur on their chest. The males can have antlers that can grow up to 4 feet tall. Tule elk are a federally protected species. They were at the brink of extinction by the end of the 19th century, but were reintroduced here at Tamales Point, which the state of California declared an elk preserve in 1970. But the elk here today aren't free to roam like their ancestors did.
14: So these are the 8-foot-tall elk fences.
12: Oh, wow. Teresa and Peter have brought me to the edge of the elk preserve, which is separated by a fence. Can you describe this fence for me?
14: It's a wire, metal fence that's 8 feet tall on big posts.
12: And does it run the whole width of the peninsula?
16: 3 miles across from the bay to the ocean, yes. Can't get around it.
12: The fence cuts the tip of Tamales Point off completely from the rest of Point Reyes. From the 10 elk that the state reintroduced to Tamales Point, the herd has grown to hundreds. But now, the Tule elk in the preserve are dying of thirst and starvation. Why is this fence here in the first place? Why does it cut off the Tule elk herd at Tamales Point from the rest of the peninsula? And why did the National Park Service build it? The answer lies with another four-legged animal on this peninsula. The cows. At any given time, there's several thousand of them roaming the pastures across Point Reyes. They're here to supply the 24 beef and dairy ranches that operate in the national park. The land is owned by the federal government, and the Park Service issues reservations or special use permits to the ranchers. About a quarter of the park is used for active ranching. The fence effectively separates the Tule elk from competing with the cows for food and water. And as a result, it benefits the ranching operations in the park. You might be surprised to hear there's cattle ranching happening in a national park. It's a complicated arrangement and not a very common one. Point Reyes is one of just a handful of national parks that allow for-profit cattle ranching on their land. To better understand the situation, we have to take a step back in history. Ranching on Point Reyes was established well before the creation of the national park. Here's rancher Ted McIsaac.
17: My family settled here in 1866.
12: 1866, wow, a long time ago, huh? A
17: couple years ago, yeah.
12: Point Reyes National Seashore was established by Congress in 1962, nearly a century after Ted's family started ranching.
17: Well, you know, it's almost 50 years ago since the park was developed. And back then when they wanted to convert it into a park, the ranchers were not really favorable for it, but they sat down and made an agreement with the government that if we sell our land to the government, we want the right to be able to continue ranching on our own ranches. Basically, that's how it got done.
12: Congress purchased all the lands and waters in Point Reyes from private owners for $57 million. Later on, the National Park acquired more land to form the Golden Gate National Recreation Area, including the McIsaac Ranch, in 1983. And how much did the park pay for your land?
17: It was about $2 million.
12: Oh, wow. So that's a good chunk of money.
17: Yeah.
12: $2 million in 1983 is the equivalent of about $5.5 million today. Other ranchers received similar buyouts. Today, Ted McIsaac and his family continue to raise beef cattle on their ranch. And they pay a fee to the National Park Service to use the land. He wouldn't tell me exactly how much, but said that it's less than market rate rent. Ted says his operation today runs pretty slim. He has a permit to run 190 cattle, but is currently only keeping 140 because of the drought. Before ranching arrived, Point Reyes was an intricate coastal prairie and was home to the Coast Miwok peoples, who lived on this land for thousands of years before the arrival of the first Europeans. They called this peninsula Tamalhuye. To find out more about the indigenous history of this land, I called up a member of the Coast Miwok Tribal Council of Marin, which is not a federally recognized tribe.
18: Opentoish, good morning. My name is Joseph Sanchez. I'm a Coast Miwok descendant from a separate band called the Kukuipo. That's basically from the Nicasio area. My family actually resided in Tomales Bay. That was a large village of Coast Miwok Indians right there at Marshall Marconi area, the east shore of Tomales Bay. And we were there for thousands and thousands of years.
12: That is, until the Europeans arrived. Fast forwarding to the mid-1700s, Spanish colonizers created the mission system, a series of outposts across the coast of California, including Mission San Rafael in Marin. The native peoples of California, including the Coast Miwok, were forced to assimilate and coerced into slave labor for the missions. Spanish missionaries aimed to stamp out indigenous culture and history. The missionaries saw them as less than human. Joe Sanchez reads me a passage from the book A Cross of Thorns by historian Elias Castillo, writing about Junipero Serra, the priest who was in charge of the missions at that time.
18: Serra wrote, quote, "In the midst of all our little troubles, the spiritual side of the missions is developing most happily. In Mission San Antonio, there are simultaneously two harvests at one time, one for wheat and of a plague among the children who are dying." Now that says a lot to me.
19: Whoa, wait, so just a pause there. There's two harvests, one for wheat and one of a plague. Why would he call that a harvest?
18: Because they were baptized and those children are going to heaven.
19: Whoa.
18: Very dark. But that's Sarah, who is a saint.
12: In fact, the population of native peoples living in the missions declined from 87,000 to 4,000 in just over 30 years. Serra was declared a saint by the Catholic Church in 2015. Yet during his life, he actively encouraged the brutalization and dehumanization of the native peoples in California. Statues of him were erected and then toppled in recent years by anti-racist activists. The abuses that took place during the mission period happened all along the coast, including right here in Marin County. And this history is the backdrop to ranching on Point Reyes, because it was the Spanish mission at San Rafael and the friars who managed it who introduced cattle to the peninsula for the very first time in the early 1800s. As California became part of the United States, conditions for indigenous people only got worse. The mid-1800s, a time when the Point Reyes dairy industry was booming, was one of the darkest chapters yet for Native Americans. In California, private militias were formed to hunt and exterminate entire indigenous villages. These militias were then paid by the California government.
18: The monies they received for doing so was more than the money they would make doing their normal labor or whatever it was they were involved in.
19: Mm-hmm. So murder became a profitable industry.
18: Exactly. You could rape the mother, sell the children to slavery, kill the father, and collect a reward.
12: The public land that Point Reyes National Seashore sits on is the ancestral territory of the Coast Miwok. It is land that was taken by the Spanish, then claimed by ranchers. And it lies now in a state that publicly funded the extermination of Native peoples. But in the face of all this overwhelming violence, the Coast Miwok and indigenous peoples from many other tribes in California continue to survive.
18: While enduring much hardship at the hands of the invaders, our tribe, the Coast Miwok, have endured and still practice the ways and customs of our ancestors. We have survived and still practice those meaningful customs in our everyday lives.
20: We're jumping in to remind you that you are listening to Making Contact. If you like today's show and you want more information, or if you'd like to leave us a comment, visit us at radioproject.org. There, you can access today's show and all of our prior episodes. Okay, now back to the show.
12: To bring things back full circle, the rise of ranching at Point Reyes happened at the same time the settlers were hunting the tule elk to near extinction.
14: Native people, our cosmologies and our epistemologies are about how we are related to the elk.
12: This is Teresa Harlan, who we heard at the beginning of the story. Teresa's adopted mother is Coast Miwok. Her ancestors are the original inhabitants of Point Reyes, and they have traditionally had a close relationship with the tule elk.
14: We're related to all animals, plants, and things, so these elk are our relatives. Me, as a Native person, I have to say that they are my relatives out there, and that's one of my concerns for the elk out here, is that they're brought here, and yet they cannot move about to have a healthy environment or foods, and they cannot live a sustainable life.
12: For Teresa, the elk represent her family's roots in this place, roots that continue to bring her back to Point Reyes. Her mother's family home is on Laird's Landing, or as she calls it, Felix Cove. I met Teresa at the park to visit her ancestral home. The path to the cove winds down from a grassy hilltop. As we walk, the landscape becomes greener. The trees grow taller, and the branches extend over our heads, enveloping us into the forest. The Coast Miwok may have walked this same path for centuries, or even millennia.
14: So all of this was occupied. Marshall Beach, Laird's Landing that we're calling Felix Cove, all of that. All of this whole area, just everywhere we've been today, you know.
19: Right.
14: The people have walked, lived their lives, hunted, fished, played, sang, mourned, shared meals, lived their lives. Mm-hmm. When I walked down this road, I always think about my mom. This is her little play yard, her walk to school, or walk home, or, you know, if they wanted to go out and do other things like berry picking, this is likely the road she took.
12: Teresa says her ancestors returned here in the early 1800s after surviving the displacement of the mission system.
14: So it goes way, way, way back before ranchers, sometime after Spanish missions. And so this is their home. Now we're getting under the trees. There's ferns are bigger. More flowers and oak trees and bay trees. So if you look to your right, you're going to see the buildings.
21: Oh, there it is.
14: And so you see the house, and you see a little cabin behind the house, and now you can see the shed under the trees.
12: Tucked away under the oak and eucalyptus trees is a small house made from wooden planks with just two rooms and a front porch. Beyond the house is Tamales Bay. The waves gently lap against the shore, and you can see the town of Marshall across the bay where Teresa's mom was born.
14: Straight ahead of us is where my family would have had their bean and potato fields. And then my grandpa would till this area here and plant the vegetable garden, you know, tomatoes and string beans. And then he built a little barn that no longer exists in a little corral, and that's where the dairy cow. Wow. And they keep a hog once in a while for meat. And then there was chickens, ducks running around, chicken coops. So all of this that you see would have been tended. All of this would have been managed.
12: Today, the cove is overgrown and wild. The house is still standing, though the inside is dilapidated. There's graffiti written on one of the walls. A shed nearby is falling apart. Teresa reminisces about what life would have been like for her mom and grandparents here.
14: So what you would see is a porch steps that are not here. You would see a laundry line. You might find my grandmother sitting on the porch processing some vegetables from the garden or maybe cleaning oysters. You would see the corral and the milk cow over here. You'd see my grandfather walking around maybe repairing or fixing something. So the house would be filled with voices and people laughing and talking.
12: After surviving the mission system and the displacement and genocide of the 19th century, Teresa's family returned to live out their lives at the cove. But unfortunately, they would once more be forced off the land.
14: Well, my grandmother, Bertha, she died in 1949. And at the time, K Ranch was owned by Turney and Lundgren's. And shortly, a few years after my grandmother died, my uncle Vic, who lived here with my grandfather, they were served eviction papers.
12: Those eviction papers were served by Sales Turney and James Lundgren, two successful dairy farmers who claimed to own the land. Teresa's uncle, Victor Sousa, was the last Coast Miwok person to live on the 12-acre site of K Ranch, which included the land where Teresa's ancestors built their home. Victor brought the matter to court. If he could prove his family had lived on that property since the 1800s, he could make a successful squatter's rights claim to keep the land.
14: The ties to the family go back to the early 1800s. And so he had oral testimony at the time. The district attorney for Marin County, William Weissick, took the case as a pro bono case and represented my uncle. And he did a lot of research and collected oral testimony that our family lived here when San Francisco was known as Yerba Buena and a forest.
12: In fact, the Turney versus Sousa case was fought all the way up to the California Supreme Court. But the odds were stacked against Victor from the start.
14: So, unfortunately, oral testimony wasn't allowed and considered inadmissible. My uncle did not have a record of tax payments or tax records. And William Weissick was quoted as saying everyone in court knew the family lived there prior to the 1870s, but they could not meet the requirements of law, Western law, paper law. And I mean, this case of Native families losing land over lack of tax records is a common story all over the United States because everything came around them, yeah. You know. So people who've lived here continuously are not going to have deeds and tax records.
12: Victor Sousa lost the lawsuit and the cove.
14: It makes me sad when I think about how my uncle lost his court fight. It makes me sad about what we lost or what was taken from us. But it also makes me devoted to getting the attention needed so that this place isn't demolished, this place isn't vandalized, it has the same value as all the other treasured family homes. But it's not. It's been neglected since my family left.
12: Today, Kay Ranch, including Teresa's family homestead, is historically recognized by the Park Service and protected from new development. And the Park Service recently repaired the exterior of the house. But there's no signage indicating that it was a Kosmiak home or how it was lost. And Teresa is fighting for her family's history to be part of the official narrative of the national park.
14: Yeah, this was home. So it is why I'm working so hard to try to get the park and everyone to hold it as dearly as I do and appreciate the historic significance of it as a Kosmiwak built structure. I would want to know this history.
12: National Park Service spokesperson Melanie Gunn says they have plans to highlight Teresa's family story as part of efforts to preserve indigenous cultural history. She says the Park Service is actively talking with Teresa's family and that the park is also required to consult with the Federated Indians of Greaton Rancheria, a federally recognized tribe of Coast Miwok and Pomo people. Teresa Harlan and Joe Sanchez, who we heard from earlier, are not members of this tribe.
0: There was a very specific decision made by the park's archaeologists and cultural resources lead that those buildings, the Teresa Harlan's family buildings, are really significant because of the overlapping time of when they were occupied by Coast Miwok, kind of in the beginning of Spanish ranching, and then once it became a state and that transition. So we want to tell that story and we'll work with the tribe to do that in the best way possible.
12: That acknowledgement comes 70 years after Teresa's family lost this land, when the California Supreme Court upheld their eviction. When I began reporting this story, I wanted to find out who gets to control the land at Point Reyes, who gets to profit, and at what cost does that profit come to the environment. This story started with the Tule Elk, but it's about so much more than that. At its core, the story of Point Reyes is about how the forces of colonialism and the violence of indigenous displacement continue to shape the state of California today, 500 years after settlers came to this land for the first time. It's also about who gets to control the narrative of that history. Wherever there is a fight over the use of public land in this country, that fight has its roots in colonialism. Because before public land became public, there were people who lived on this land. Even after the horrors of genocide and displacement, indigenous peoples are still here, fighting for the chance to shape the future of the same land that was taken from them generations ago.

0: That was reporter Sam Anderson from the series Whose Point Reyes, produced by Earth Story Studio. This piece first aired in 2021 on KPFA. We'll post a link to the entire series at our website, radioproject.org. I had the opportunity to talk to Teresa Harlan from Sam's Story. She's the executive director and founder of the Alliance for Felix Cove.
1: We're a nonprofit organization that's all Indigenous women-led, and we are working to rematriate my mom's family's ancestral Coast Miwok Tamoko homes at Point Reyes National Seashore.
0: Has the National Park Service installed a plaque or anything for Felix Cove yet?
1: No, there's a mock-up of a wayside in which I've provided family photographs of our family at Felix Cove, but it hasn't been finalized. It's been sitting for a few years. It needs to be installed because we have vandalism events, and so people don't realize what they see. Because the house is, you can see it from the bay, or you can hike down to the house, and people don't know what they're looking at. You know, our purpose is to save the house my mom grew up in, which is the last surviving house and structure that was built by Coast Miwok hands. And without our work and our call for its protection and our work to rematriate it, it could easily decay, or park policy is to demolition. In fact, the National Park Service tried to demolish it in prior years, but I have the assurance from the current superintendent that he will not allow the demolition of the house.
0: The National Park Service is working on its Tamales Point area plan, and it's possible they could actually end up removing the Tule elk fence Sam mentioned in his story.
1: Well, absolutely. I'd love to see the fence taken down. The Tule elk, who are our relatives, suffer out there. They were never meant to be penned in. I think there seems to be a trend now in which national parks are turning around and facing that history in their way, reaching out to Indigenous communities, and for governmental agencies to do something like that. That is an incredible shift, but it's built from community action. It's built from the stories being shared. So it's years and years and years of work that folks have been doing way before I came on, that have led and contributed to this place that we're at now, where the Tule elk hopefully will be released from confinement.
0: Can you speak about why these issues around the rematriation of Felix Cove, especially in the context of your family's history there, and also shifting the narrative around, whose history gets to be told when we talk about these lands. Can you talk about why these are important?
1: Absolutely. This work is important because first and foremost, it provides a way that gives recognition and significance to my mother's life, the life of her lives of her ancestors, that they existed, that they were actually, that they came from a long line of people who lived sustainably and lived in relationship with the land, water, plants, and animals, and that they made it all the way through three waves of colonization, from the Spanish missions to the Mexican ranchos and the American ranches. And they carved out a life for themselves in their ancestral homelands. My mother would always say they were pocketbook poor, but rich with food. You know, they could, if they wanted fish, they would just go out and fish. There was deer, abalone, oysters and clams, and, abundance. And that also there was just an extreme injustice that occurred at Point Reyes, meaning that Coast Miwok Tamoko people were driven off their homelands. At first, they're driven to the edges of the margins of their homelands. And then, you know, at the whim of a colonial settler rancher, you know, they're expelled. It's important for folks to know the real history and not just a carve out.
0: Well, Teresa, thank you so much for taking the time to chat with me today on Making Contact. It's really been a pleasure.
1: Thank you.
0: And that does it for today's show. I'm Lucy Kang. Thanks for listening to Making Contact.
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gentle flower, a black rose that grew through concrete.

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4: I can't believe I'm here down at the Q's juke joint. The show is happening, y'all. But listening to this music kind of makes me think about when I used to listen to slow jams back in the day.

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1: 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It helps preserve local history and reminds future generations that one person can make a difference in the lives of many others. 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
1: 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For me, he is also my father. In 1994, Bishop Evans founded Soul Harvest Ministries in Highland Park. Through the years, the ministry has provided food and clothing assistance, youth and senior programming, community gathering space, and spiritual support for individuals and families throughout the area. Bishop Evans has devoted his life to ministry, education, and service. His work has extended beyond the church through partnerships and efforts that have supported the well-being of residents across the community. Today, a portion of John R. Street from McNichols to Ferris bears the honorary name Bishop Louis E. Evans Boulevard, recognizing a lifetime of service to others. For more information regarding Soul Harvest Ministries and the dedication of Bishop Louis E. Evans Boulevard, visit soulharvestmen.org or email soulharvestministries1@outlook.com. 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

0: Hey, Detroit, good, good feeling. It is my block, my hood, and my city. And I'm the Revy Rev, the Reverend Joan Ross. So excited, glad to be back in the chair today because one of my old friends, John Freeman, is here from Great Lakes Renewable Energy Association. John's not a stranger. He's been on the show a lot. But there is so much happening that we needed to talk to John and get caught up. John, welcome back to the show.
1: Well, it's wonderful to be here, and I really appreciate the opportunity to be on your wonderful program.
0: Yeah, but you kind of duck me every now and then, and you can't make it, and you aren't here, and all that. I know you're really, really busy, but always feel welcome to come on the show with us.
1: Well, thank you so much. And if there's a particular show that I can't be on, I can always send one of my other board members.
0: Yeah, that ain't good. That, okay. I want you. Okay. So, John, there is so much happening. I guess first we have to start with this whole DTE piece around the integrated resource plan, and maybe even tell people about the Michigan Public Service Commission. I know we talk about it often, but I know new listeners are on and people forgot, and that's not really in their stick. But let's talk about that whole DTE piece first.
1: Okay, that sounds great. And I'm really glad you brought this up because your listeners should understand the importance of the Public Service Commission, which is a regulatory body composed of three individuals, and they essentially preside over all the regulated utilities in Michigan.
0: Yeah.
1: There was a deal cut many, many, many decades ago that in return for the utilities essentially having a monopoly, that they are then regulated by the state of Michigan. And the Public Service Commission are the three individuals that make sure that what the regulated utilities are proposing to do is fair and reasonable, and they're not taking advantage of people. So your listeners should understand about the importance of the Public Service Commission because it's those three individuals that are appointed by the governor that have a tremendous amount of political power over how the utilities conduct themselves. Yeah. And in this particular case, DTE. Now, to your question about the Integrated Resource Plan, the Integrated Resource Plan is something reasonably new in Michigan. It was enacted as a part of the 2016 rewrite of the energy law, and it basically requires each of the utilities in Michigan to submit to the Public Service Commission a blueprint, so to speak, on how the utilities are going to be generating their energy in the very near future. And so this is a 10-month-long process where in this case, DTE submitted their integrated resource plan, and then they and then different organizations are able to intervene or get involved in the case. They get to review what DTE has put forth. They can make comments. They can make suggestions. And a person called an administrative law judge, they preside over the case first. They hear all the testimony. And then, in this case, it's a she. She makes a recommendation. And about a month ago, she made a recommendation to reject what DTE had put forth, saying that, in fact, it was an inadequate integrated resource plan. It didn't really comport or comply with many of the criteria of state law. And she thought that DTE didn't, frankly, was honest and submitted something which just didn't meet the statutory intent. Mm-hmm. Even though the administrative law judge said she recommended be rejected, the public service commissioners have the final say.
0: Yeah.
1: And today, the public service commissioners actually came down and they essentially rejected what DTE had put forth, but they did it in a way that gave DTE about 30 days or so to try and address the key issues that they brought up. And if they don't amend the integrated resource plan, then the Public Service Commission will formally reject it, which is clearly something that DTE doesn't want to do.
0: Yeah.
1: So this is a victory because last June, I think it was, there was a major public hearing in Detroit about the integrated resource plan. And then we had a packed house in Detroit with lots of homeowners and small business expressing real concerns about the way DTE has been conducting business.
0: Yeah.
1: And they did that in front of the three public service commissioners. Yeah. And by virtue of what the public service commissioners did today, it seems pretty clear that the public service commissioners were listening to the public in Detroit. And that just goes to show you how important it is for your listeners to get engaged and to make their opinions known.
0: Yeah. So let's talk a little bit more about that public service commission, because I think we've had some wins just in, first of all, who is now on the public service commission. Prior to now, we had folks who seemed to be more in pro with big business, with big utility. Now we seem to have some folks that have been appointed recently who seem to have a community feel to it. So is that what you're seeing on the Public Service Commission now too?
1: Yes, I think that's clearly the case. There's an old expression that elections matter. And in this case, because a Democrat, Governor Gretchen Whitmer, got elected governor, a year and a half ago, she is the one that gets to appoint the new commissioners once the commissioner's term is up.
0: Yeah.
1: So she has had the opportunity in her first year and a half to appoint two out of the three commissioners. So she has appointed two individuals, Dan Scripps and Tremaine Phillips, both of whom have had a history of being very supportive of renewable energy and making sure that it's available not only at the utility scale level, but also at the smaller scale level. And so this is very important. And the third person, Sally Talberg, she's very good too. I mean, mm-hmm. she's the independent of the commissioners, but she is pretty reasonable too. So we have a great public service commission right now, full of good people. So this is it's a real opportunity for us to develop public policy through the regulatory procedures that can help promote renewable energy in Detroit and Michigan as a whole.
0: So is it accurate that it's supposedly one from each party and one from the independent party? That's the way it's done?
1: No. The law says that you can't have more than two people from one party.
0: Okay.
1: So in this case, previously we had a person from Rachel Eubanks was the Democrat, and then we had Norm Saari, who was the Republican, and Sally was the independent. Mm-hmm. But Rachel left the commission to become part of Gretchen Whitmer's cabinet. Mm-hmm. So she appointed Dan Scripps, who is a Democrat. He's actually a former Democratic state legislator, mm-hmm. state representative up from the northwest part of lower Michigan, Northport area. And then she recently, a couple months ago, appointed Tremaine Phillips, who has had a long history of being pro-renewable energy. So I think he's a Democrat as well. So when Sally's term is up, which I'm not exactly sure it is, I think it's another year or so, and then the governor will have an opportunity to either reappoint Sally or appoint someone new. But that person who she appoints cannot be a Democrat because you've already have two out of three.
0: So, and I think that a win for us, too, has been in getting the information out about the Michigan Public Service Commission. Before, it seemed that as community, we weren't aware of those people or aware of the power that we could have with those people. And so I think that a big job has been accomplished in just people now knowing there's such a thing as the Michigan Public Service Commission, that it's three commissioners on there, and that we do have some influence, some impact.
1: Oh, absolutely. We have a tremendous amount of influence. You know, this is a classic case where for decades, the Public Service Commission normally meets in the middle of the afternoon in Lansing. Yeah. So folks and business people that work, like most normal people work during the day, they can't just drop everything and drive to Lansing for a couple-hour meeting. And so what we've done the last two or three years, my organization, the Great Lakes Renewable Energy Association, along with some of our allies, we have made a major effort into getting the Public Service Commission to hold public hearings during the evenings so that everyday people can come and participate and vote. Because it's very important that since the Public Service Commission is representing all ratepayers, if they only hear during the middle of the day, yes, corporations like DTE or consumers that can afford to send their professional staff up to Lansing in the middle of the day, if they only hear from those folks, then they're only getting a one-sided perspective on energy policy. Mm-hmm. By having hearings in the evenings all around Michigan, but particularly in Detroit, then the commissioners can hear from, you know, ratepayers, you know, small businessmen and women, and hear about how energy policy that the Public Service Commission is establishing, but how is that really impacting on people's real lives, yeah, the real world, so to speak.
0: Yeah. So I know that last year we were involved in the rate case with DTE, and they were successful at getting some of what they wanted. I think that's a win, too, that they didn't get all of what they wanted. But how often can they file these rate case increases?
1: The statute says that a rate case has to be completed within 10 months of it being filed. Mm. So, you know, it's a classic case where the case you're referring to was completed, I think it was completed on May 6th,
0: yes,
1: last May 6th.
0: Yes.
1: So literally, DTE waited 2 months,
0: yeah,
1: and then they filed a new rate case in early July,
0: yeah,
1: which I think is outrageous.
0: Yes.
1: You know, because if you actually look over the last 12 years at every single rate case that DTE has had, there has been a consistent increase in rates for homeowners, residential people, and small business. The mm-hmm. rates have gone up every year.
0: Yeah.
1: And to me, I think it's an outrage.
0: Yeah.
1: But the more that we can get people engaged with the Public Service Commission, the more grassroots pressure we can put upon them, then we can slow down these rate cases and yeah. slow down these rate increases.
0: Yeah, but what about this guaranteed profit line that they have?
1: Well, it's a problem. You know, it's a problem in the sense that when you have a monopoly, you know, they're not competing on a market-based basis. And so the way it's worked in the past is that anytime DTE builds something capital intensive, like a brand new power plant,
0: yeah,
1: like for instance, DTE about 3 years ago, maybe about four, they got permission to build a brand new monster natural gas plant.
0: Yes.
1: I think it's in East China Township on the yeah. east side of the state. Whatever the cost is of the capital of building it, they get that all that money back,
0: yeah,
1: plus on top of it, 9% profit,
0: yeah,
1: on top of it, which, you know, I think is outrageous. You
0: Absolutely.
1: Know, and again, that's why the Public Service Commission is there,
0: mm-hmm,
1: because if these utilities are not required to compete on an open market, then the state has to oversee the process. And one of the big debates is how much of a guaranteed profit should this utility
0: yes.
1: get?
0: Yeah.
1: Now, there was a recent article in Crane's magazine recently that basically said, let me just pull it up. It was on February 5th, and DTE announced that they made $1.2 billion, with a B, dollars in profits mm-hmm. in 2019. Uh-huh. And this was up from $1.1 billion in 2018. Now, remember, these profits, they get paid back by ratepayers paying for electricity.
0: Yeah.
1: So this $1 billion came from our pockets
0: yeah.
1: through our utility bills. And so we have to be diligent, and we got to be persistent, and we got to put political pressure, not only on these three public service commissioners, but they're influenced as well by state representatives, state mm-hmm. senators. They're influenced by mayors. Mayor yeah. Duggan can weigh in.
0: Yeah.
1: They're influenced by the governor because the governor appoints these people. So any opportunity we can to influence them,
0: yeah.
1: we should take advantage of that.
0: So you talk about this billion with a B profit, and it's guaranteed. So why would they feel that it, right 2 months later they got to ask for another 9%? I mean, it seems like isn't a billion enough profit at this point, and 9% is going to put them where?
1: Well, it's a challenge because, you know, Detroit Edison is an investor-owned utility.
0: Mm-hmm.
1: So there's a lot of stockholders all around the country that buy stock in DTE. So DTE, like any other normal kind of publicly owned corporation, they got to keep Wall Street happy. Yeah. So they got to make sure that, you know, the investors are, you know, they have to make announcements every 3 months, a quarterly announcement, not just how well DTE is doing. But what's happening now with the increase in renewable energy and the ability for individuals to generate their own electricity, there's a lot more scrutiny going on regarding whether DTE is serving the interests of the ratepayers of Michigan, or whether their primary concern is only the stockholders on Wall Street.
0: Yeah.
1: And so we have to put pressure on DTE to make them understand that first and foremost, they should be accountable to the ratepayers of Michigan. Because, you know, energy is something that everybody in Michigan has to buy in order to operate. Yeah. Whether you're providing a home for yourself and your kids, or whether you're running a farm, you know, energy costs are one of the highest for farmers. Or if you're running a business, you know, small business, General Motors, big business. I mean, energy costs are tremendous. And so, you know, we have to make sure that the prices that DTE is charging are not outlandish. And frankly, I think they are outlandish, you know. So
0: we talk about this $1 billion, and we talk about something called the fossil fuel foolery that they do. And one of the foolery things is they've got this dark money thing of $23 million with an M dollars. So why wouldn't I just keep the $23 million in profit and stop putting out false information? I mean, let's talk about that piece.
1: Sure. See, what's happening is that for many decades, when utility rates were kind of under the radar, the only real area that the major utilities had to focus on was the state legislature and the Public Service Commission. Mm-hmm. And so they had to focus on 38 state senators and 110 state representatives and 3 public service commissioners. But now that the public is getting much more interested in energy policy because of concerns regarding climate change, concerns regarding all the pollution that coal plants are kicking out, environmental justice issues, because anywhere where there is coal plants or even natural gas plants, you know, there's much higher rates of asthma and emphysema because there's all these particulate matter floating in the air, and senior citizens and young kids are susceptible to this. And now we have a much greater understanding of the connection between these kind of diseases and these power plants. And now we also have renewable energy. We have solar, we have wind, which is clean, doesn't cause any pollution.
0: Yeah.
1: And so there's a lot more, you know, monitoring of these utilities and a lot more participation at the grassroots. And so now the areas that DTE and consumers have to, from their point of view, worry about has grown tremendously. And public opinion is something that is has increased in priority for these utilities. Yeah. Now, the way utilities influence legislators, of course, is that they have a political action committee.
0: Yes.
1: They give direct contributions to legislators who are running for re-election. And that's a significant amount of money per legislator. But, you know, but there's also another way that they can influence public opinion. And that is, as you refer to it, as dark money. But this is money that comes from an organization. It's organized as a 501c4, which is an IRS tax designation.
0: Mm-hmm.
1: So what DTE and consumers do is they create a new organization, which is organized as a C4. And I think there's one, it's called Michigan Energy Promise.
0: Yes.
1: And DTE and consumers both put money in, and then this other, they hire people to run it. And what they do is they try and persuade the grassroots that what DTE is doing is good public policy. And the bad side of this is that in a lot of cases, they give out money to organizations to mouth the corporate, public, you know, relations speech.
0: Yeah.
1: So, for instance, the classic case in recent months is on net metering and the right of individuals and business to generate their own energy. You know, this has been a policy that's been in place since 2008 that individuals, homeowners, and small business, if they want to, they have the option of installing their own solar system on their rooftops or in their on their land where they can generate their own energy. Yeah. But DTE and consumers are, they don't support that at all, because the more that customers are generating their own electricity, that means there's one less customer buying energy from DTE. Yeah. So now that we're getting close to the 1% cap on the number of solar installations that DTE is required to install, there's now legislative activity to eliminate that cap. DTE is trying to organize public opinion to be opposed to that. Yeah. So they're giving out dark money or C4 money to organizations who in turn will submit, you know, op-eds to the local newspapers. And essentially they're mouthing the PR line that DTE wants them to say, and they're getting paid to do it. Yeah. It's very despicable because most often or not, the interests of DTE, they're not being truthful to the your viewers or the readers of the Free Press or the Detroit News or other radio stations or whatever.
0: Yeah. So, and something I saw, and of course there are some very well-known organizations who are standing up, making those statements on behalf of DTE, and it makes you sad to know that they're putting that kind of information and being used like that to carry a negative message to community like that. That's sad.
1: It is sad. And they should be very careful because they're not serving their own constituents well by mouthing something which isn't true. And recently, about probably 3 or 4 weeks ago, there was a major article in the New York Times on how utilities, not just in Michigan, but all over the country, are spreading this money. And the NAACP at the national level, you know, they put forth a national study urging all their local chapters not to accept any money from utilities to get them to oppose net metering or oppose, you know, renewable energy at the small scale, distributive energy, as it's known.
0: Yeah.
1: So the NAACP at the national level is being very smart about it because they know that DTE's interests not necessarily are the interests of their members.
0: Yeah. It was the NAACP National that put out the report called Fossil Fuel Foolery. And it's really well done. It goes through all of maybe 10 or 12 different strategies that the utilities have used across the country with a lot of organizations and in their media as well as in their political campaigning, in their PAC work. So it's really interesting to hear that.
1: And this is another example where the Public Service Commission can take a stand because about a year ago, the Public Service Commission chastised Consumers Energy for spending a lot of this so-called dark money and basically put a lot of pressure on them. And consumers made a commitment not to spend any of this dark money for about a year or so, which is still a slap on the wrist, but still, it was the first time that the Public Service Commission really took a stand about the use of this dark money. The other thing your listeners should understand is that the other thing that these utilities sometimes do is they put together independent expenditure campaigns where they try and you know, they buy advertising to make sure that certain candidates that are running for political office don't get elected. A classic example was State Representative Gary Glenn, a Republican, who held countless hearings chastising DTE and consumers about their being a monopoly and some of their practices. So when Gary Glenn decided to run for the state Senate, once he couldn't be in the state house anymore after 6 years, you know, DTE and consumers spent a lot of money supporting Gary Glenn's his opponent in the primary and putting out a lot of negative advertisement against Gary Glenn. And Gary Glenn lost, you know. So that sent a signal to the legislature that be very careful if you want to cross the utilities because they may spend money to get you unelected. But I'm hopeful that legislators don't get nervous by what happened, because if legislators are working their districts well and they're in touch with their constituents, I'm a former legislator myself, so I never want to be in a position where my election can be determined by a special interest.
0: Yeah.
1: So legislators should not be nervous. They ought to continue to do the right thing. listen to their constituents, listen to their small business, listen to organizations like Reverend Ross's to know, to learn what to do the right thing.
0: Yeah. So, and it isn't on our bills, aren't we paying a renewable energy piece of our bill is supposed to go to renewable energies? And why aren't we seeing that here? We're seeing it in the upper part of Michigan, but not here.
1: Well, you were seeing that. When Public Act 295 was enacted in 2008, the cost of renewables was very high, and the utility says, okay, we'll comply with having to come up with 10%. A 10% renewable portfolio standard was established, which meant that by 2015, 10% of all the energy generated by the regulated utilities had to come from renewable energy sources. Mm-hmm. But the utilities said, this is going to cost us a lot more money. And so they were granted a surcharge that they could put on everyone's bill. Mm-hmm. But what happened is, and this is high school economics, high school and, you know, entry-level college economics. Once there was a demand for renewable energy, mm-hmm. the price started to come down, and it came down dramatically.
0: Yeah.
1: And so this surcharge is no longer on anyone's bill and for DTE. And there, I think a report came out just about 4 days ago by the Public Service Commission that there are only two utilities still in Michigan. They're still charging this, you know, surcharge, mm-hmm. but it's Indiana Michigan Power, uh-huh. which is in the extreme southeast corner of Michigan, Benton Harbor and St. Joseph, and then UPCO, which is up in the Upper Peninsula.
0: Yeah.
1: So that because the cost of renewables has come down so dramatically that, you know, the cost is so much less than coal, it's mm-hmm. less than nuclear, it's frankly less than natural gas, that there's no longer a surcharge in any of our bills because it's actually smarter business sense to invest in renewable energy mm-hmm. than in to invest in coal, nuclear, or natural gas. And Consumers Energy, to their credit, Patty Poppe, the CEO, yes. has publicly stated that consumers in the future, they will no longer produce any new electricity from any source except renewable energy.
0: Yeah. Okay, so now this isn't really rocket science brain power that renewables have come down. We all know that. So don't the people at DTE see that? Why if it's cheaper, why wouldn't I want to do it? I mean, what am I protecting?
1: Well, what they are doing it. Yeah. DTE, if you read any countless articles, and there was another article in a recent and Click on Detroit that came out on February 17th that it was an op-ed either by someone from DTE or someone who clearly is on DTE's payroll, but they were talking about all the amazingly pro-renewable energy stuff that DTE is doing. Now, it's no doubt about it. DTE is rapidly embracing renewable energy, but we have to understand they're embracing it at the utility scale level. Okay. Because if they can build very large wind turbine yeah. farms up in the thumb, they can build large solar farms. Mm. And just like we talked about before, when they go to the Public Service Commission, they can ask the Public Service Commission to grant them a rate increase to cover the cost of building those, and then they can tack on, you know, their 9 to 10% profit. But that's utility scale solar. It fits really nicely into DTE's business model where they produce all the electricity and then they have everybody else buy it from DTE. But the problem is, again, if you look at the individual rates for homeowners and for small business, if you're buying 500 kilowatt hours a month or 750 a month, even 1,000, the rates have consistently gone up every year. Uh-huh. So that brings up the question is whether the monopoly model is truly working in Michigan. Yeah. And this is an example where apparently it's not working because even though DTE is embracing lower costing renewable energy, they're not passing the savings on to homeowners and small business and farmers. So that is why it's really important that we continue to have the option in Michigan of individuals, yes. you know, small business to yeah. be able to invest their own you know, renewable energy system. Yeah. Because this gives people an option not to be at the mercy of the utilities, but to generate your own electricity. And by having this option, you're essentially giving business and homeowners the opportunity to take control of your own energy expenditures. Yeah. Because once you put in a solar system, you know exactly what it's going to cost you, and that once you pay off the system in 8 or 9 years, you're going to get free electricity essentially for the next 10 years or so. So you're totally in control. And the other reason why having this option continue to be available to people is that it's actually providing a competitive market for energy because you no longer have to get it from the utilities. Yeah. And ultimately, if people keep leaving the utility by investing their own small energy system, that's going to force some accountability on the part of the utilities. So how is DTE and consumers responding? They're trying to stop people from having the option of investing in their own energy system. They embrace utility scale, but they don't like the small scale going to homeowners and farmers and small business. So it's really important that your listeners, we work in the legislature and we work with the Public Service Commission to keep this option open.
0: Gosh, the phone lines are ringing. That's a surprise. I didn't open them, but we are always happy to take a call. We're going to give John 1 second or so, play a little music, get us both a swallow of water, and come back. Another thing that discourages me is I saw the other day a DTE truck that said clean energy community operation team or something, which led me to think, hey, we're in the community and we're the team and it's clean energy. Hey, my block, my hood, my city, John Freeman is here from Great Lakes Renewable Energy Association, one of my real longtime buds. We've got the conversation going. Phone calls are ringing. 313-285-9567. If you have a question, we're going to play a Temptations and come right back. Hold on with us, Detroit.

You know, loving you is like heaven with a return trip. 'Cause for once in my life,

0: My block, my hood, my city. Hey, it's hot on the phones today. John Freeman is here with Great Lakes Renewable Energy Association. Certainly a wealth of knowledge, a wonderful person. I love it when John comes. We can just kick it around and talk solar, solar, solar. We do have a caller in on the line, and we're going to bring the caller up. Good evening, caller. How are you?
1: Hello, Reverend Ross.
0: Oh,
1: Diane.
0: My friend Diane. Thanks, Diane, for calling in today. You have a question or you're into this conversation?
1: I am into this conversation. Thank you for having it. John, I know you had a busy week, so thank you for taking the time to go on the air. I know you briefly mentioned climate change in the course of your conversation so far, but to me, that should be, like, it's very simple. We have used up our carbon budget, and for us to still be authorizing giant gas plants and extending life of coal plants in the face of that just doesn't compute. And so I don't know where the urgency is. I assume there are some people in state government who believe science and who are focused on the science, and we're seeing signs of climate change all around the state of Michigan, whether it's rising lake levels or floods in Detroit or, you know, terrible extreme weather events. It's here. So it's not even a question of believing it or not. It is happening, and we've used up our carbon budget. So why are we even considering approving these fossil fuel projects? It blows my mind. So I am heartened that the Public Service Commission rejected DTE's energy plan, and so that is encouraging. But I don't understand why there isn't more urgency. If you either of you have comments on that, I would appreciate it. Thank you.
2: Well, I do have a comment, a couple comments. I do think that Governor Gretchen Whitmer is very concerned about climate change. You know, Liesl Clark is the head of the Eagle Department, you know, the Environmental Great Lakes and Energy Department. They're talking a lot about climate change these days. Senator Stephanie Chang introduced a bill that is going to make Michigan 100% renewable energy, you know, carbon free within, you know, a couple of decades or so. So there's a lot more talk about the impact of climate change. I mean, farmers in Michigan understand the realities of climate change. The high waters in the Great Lakes, the highest water, highest levels ever right now in Michigan for the Great Lakes. And a lot of people suggest this is definitely connected with the rising of the oceans and climate change in general. So the problem is we need to build more political power in order to apply more pressure on the very institutions that I've been talking about. I mean, let's go back to DTE. The reason why DTE is moving ahead so aggressively on, you know, natural gas plants is because this is the corporation that actually has railroads in Pennsylvania and Ohio. They ship coal around. They own pipelines that ship natural gas around. So one side of the corporation that sells electricity, they want to keep the other side of the corporation happy by buying natural gas from them. And the irony is that there is very little natural gas in Michigan. There is no coal in Michigan. So when they have to buy that fuel to run Michigan power plants owned by DTE, we have to import that into Michigan. And what do we export in return? Dollar bills.
0: Yeah.
2: And if we shift to solar and wind, there's no cost for that fuel. So we can keep a lot more of our hard-earned money in Michigan to act as a macroeconomic stimulus, which will promote economic development and create a lot more jobs if we fully embrace renewable energy. But the key is, you know, we have to, you know, build more political pressure, put more political exercise or political power on the governor and on the state legislators and on the regulatory bodies. The good news, Diane, is that there are three bills in the state Senate right now, which is being offered up as a package Powering Michigan Forward, and two bills are being authorized by a Republican, and the third bill is a Democrat. So there's increasingly bipartisan consensus that we need to embrace renewable energy because it saves people's money, it cleans the environment, and it will help fight climate change as well.
0: Yeah. So, Diane, money makes the world go round, and I think that's what we're seeing. We're seeing that they're trying to protect another pocket that they have, another avenue that they get money from. So,
1: But why can't they say, whoa, I'm contributing to the extinction of the planet. I better find something else to do. You know, that urgency, it's not like some people are exempt or immune from climate change. It's affecting everyone. Yeah. So that's, and I know you guys, this is just sort of a rhetorical question, but it just blows my mind that we are in this this crisis, this extinction event, and it's, hey, how can we fill our pipelines and, you know, make sure.
2: Part of the problem, Diane, is, again, that when you have a company that is a monopoly, they're not facing a tremendous amount of competition on the open market from other companies are offering up an alternative. So you have situations where General Motors has pronounced that we're going to have every single kilowatt hour electricity by 2015 for every single of our auto manufacturing plants all over the world will have to come from renewable energy. General Motors is thinking both short-term and long-term, and how can they produce cars, you know, in a way that will not hurt the planet. But they face competition. They're facing competition from Tesla. They're facing competition from other electric vehicle manufacturers around the world. And, of course, from Ford and Chrysler. DTE has no competition per se. So all they have to worry about is the legislature and the Public Service Commission. And so we just have to, again, organize to apply a pressure. And when I say organize, we need to work the media. We need to work, you know, the churches. We need to work the mayors, city council, the legislatures. And because we have the votes. And that's what the legislators think in terms of is votes and how they can get reelected or get elected the first time. So we just have to exert all the power we have by organizing and apply it in a smart way. And then we can promote it. It is a challenge when every 3 months DTE has to report to Wall Street, you know, how are we doing on our quarterly returns? And it's hard to think long term when you're forced to think short term. But, you know, what's interesting is that there are more and more investment bankers and around the world that are saying that investing in fossil fuels is financially a loser. Mark Carney, who heads up the Bank of England, says he is encouraging folks to de-invest from fossil fuel companies because even the market is shifting away and they're going to be stranded assets. As soon as the major financial players, more and more of them around the world, the BlackRocks of the world, are saying we're not going to invest in fossil fuels or fossil fuel companies, then we'll see a much more accelerated shift away from this business model that embraces fossil fuels.
0: This may be sad to say, Diane, and folks may get mad, but it seems that climate impacts Black and minority communities, lower income communities, at a greater pace and in more intensity than it does those rich guys. And I'm not going to say those other words, those rich guys at DTE. They seem to think they are immune. They don't feel the impacts like we do on the ground with community and with families every day about climate.
1: You're right.
2: But that may be true, but all those corporate guys, they all have kids.
0: Yeah.
2: And young people, you know, we should always, you know, welcome young energy because, you know, the Greta Thunbergs of the world, she started a worldwide movement. You know, Sunrise Movement is popping up all over the country. There are all sorts of students demonstrating out of Ann Arbor at University of Michigan, up in East Lansing, advocating for, you know, thinking in terms of fighting climate change. And so, you know, once the young people start marching, then the, you know, the fuddy-duddy adults will get with it, hopefully quicker.
0: Absolutely. You know. I hope so. But, you know, I look at when we had the floods of the homes on the river That wasn't those kind of guys. That wasn't those guys from DTE and these big money people. That was us. That was our communities. And when you look at the impacts of the heat in the summer months that we have, we don't have air conditioning in our homes, but they can go to an air conditioned place. So I guess it feels like we feel it faster. We know it. We realize the reality of it faster than they do. But I know that's probably, you know, everybody's not going to like me for saying that, but that's okay, well, too. Cool.
1: It's true. The science is out there, and yeah, the science, absolutely, and we are not respecting that enough to feel the urgency. I appreciate everything that you said, John, and I'm not going to monopolize the rest of your time, but to me, that's just something that always has me scratching my head. It's like, it's so simple. We've got to move off of it. We don't have the urgency, and all these complications are why we don't, but it just feels like one of these days we're going to get hit by a ton of bricks.
0: Yeah,
2: well, absolutely. One final comment of encouragement, Diane, is that on the Democratic side, for the candidates running for president, you hear a lot more about climate change. Tom Steyer or Michael Bloomberg talk about it all the time. At last night's debate in Nevada, even Bernie Sanders in his opening statement talked about the impact of climate change. So, you know, and the Republicans, I mean, even though Donald Trump has tried to ease up regulations on coal companies, you know, once he became president, you know, the industry around the country is completely ignoring Donald Trump and the Environmental Protection Agency under his control, where they're trying to loosen up standards. Coal companies all over the world are going out of business. And I'll give a little bit of credit to DTE and consumers. They're ignoring what Trump is talking about. I mean, they're still moving forward with shutting down coal plants

0: hopefully hang in there. I guess we're going to get the word through. We're going to keep fighting. We're not giving up.
1: We are
0: definitely on top of them. This is my block, my hood, my city, and we are going to make sure that everybody knows what they need to know about the Michigan Public Service Commission. John, we're going to segue. Thanks, Diane,
1: thank
0: for
1: you.
0: Calling in. We'll keep the phone lines open. If you have a question, a concern, you want to be encouraged today, 313-285-9567. John, we have to say, we segue, you kind of did in that answer to Diane about the legislation issues that are facing Lansing or facing us in Lansing right now. And certainly there are three major bills. I know they're hard bills because bills can have that technical feel to them. Can you kind of bring those together for us?
2: Sure. There are three bills, Senate Bill 596, 597, and 598. And they essentially do two key things. In 2008, when the first legislation was enacted that started the modern renewable energy movement, so to speak, in Michigan, they established a 1% cap on the total number of solar installations or renewable energy installations that can be installed in Michigan. And I think it was done primarily because we really didn't know what the impact of Public Act 295 was going to be and the ability of individuals and farmers and small business to install their own energy system. So they wanted to play it safe, so they established a 1% cap. And what's happened in the last 12 years is that the option of generating your own electricity has proven to be extremely popular.
0: Yes.
2: With homeowners and business and farmers, small business, the whole works. So we've been installing systems right and left in Michigan, and we're rapidly getting close to the 1% cap. And once we hit that 1% cap, the utilities are no longer required to connect a new solar system to the grid. They're only obligated to do 1%. And so ultimately, if we don't change this law, that this will be the way that utilities could slow down distributive energy generation in Michigan. And so so we have these bills that will change that. And the first bill is by a Republican, Senate Bill 597, that eliminates that cap completely. Mm-hmm. So that option will continue from here on out, and there'll be no limit to the number of solar installations or renewable installations that can be installed for homeowners and small business and farmers. Right. The other two bills, 596 and 598, deal with something that's known as net metering. When again, the 2008 legislation was first enacted, you know, there are times during the year when if you have a solar system, you may be producing more electricity than you immediately can consume in your home or in your business. And the law says that you're able to export that extra electricity onto the grid. And for the first 8 years, you were given a credit by the utility at the same exact rate that of the amount that you paid for, you know, you paid for electricity, the retail rate, in other words. But in 2016, the law was changed, and the law required that the Public Service Commission come up with a new distributive energy tariff, as it's now known as. And so they went through a process. DTE submitted their proposal, and now the current law says, as of last May, that if you put extra electricity on the grid, rather than getting the retail rate, which right now for most residential is around 16 cents per kilowatt hour, now you only get credited about 7.4 cents. What this does is it extends the life of how long it will take you to pay for your energy system if you want to install your own energy system. And we don't think this is fair, because the 7.4 cents does not adequately reflect the value of solar energy that gets put on the grid by solar owners. Let me give you two examples of why we think this isn't fair. The time of year when solar produces a lot more than you use is during the summer when, you know, it's light out, you know, for 12 hours a day, and you generate a lot of electricity. But this is the exact time of year when the demand for electricity is high.

0: because of high use of air conditioning. In decades past, in the summer months, utilities would have to bring on these special called peaker plants to meet this really high demand of electricity for air conditioning use. But these plants tend to be the most expensive, the dirtiest, and the utilities would bring them on because they had no choice. But now that we have all this new solar electricity going back on the grid, the utilities don't necessarily have to bring on these peaker plants. So they save a lot of money by using this extra solar electricity and rather than bringing on these peaker plants. So we don't think this 7.4 cents truly reflects the value of solar that they're receiving. The second example, and this is so ironic, is that if someone puts extra electricity on the grid and they're in DTE's jurisdiction, they will get credited 7.4 cents. But DTE will turn right around, take this electricity, and sell it to that solar owner's neighbor and charge them the full retail rate of around 17 cents per kilowatt hour. So we think this is a complete windfall for the utility, and they're getting something and they're not paying for it at the proper value. Yeah. So these other two bills, 596 and 598, they tell the Public Service Commission to suspend this distributive energy tariff process, which is currently the law, and have them go through a new process of coming up with what's known as a fair value tariff. But this time, they are absolutely required to take into consideration all the benefits of solar so we can get a truly accurate value of the solar electricity that's being put back on the grid. Mm-hmm. So these three bills are very important. They're in the Senate Committee on Energy and Technology. The next committee hearing is next Tuesday, February 25th at 2 o'clock. It will be in the Michigan Senate Office Building, which is called the Binsfield Office Building. It's located at 201 Townsend Street in Lansing. It's open to the public. So for all you listeners that love solar and want to see it continue, come to this committee hearing and express your point of view that you support these three bills.
1: Now, an interesting thing is the last committee meeting that they had, there was standing room only. People did show up. We hope that that momentum continues and that people get this information and know how important it is for your voice to be heard, for you to show up and actually participate in this. So it's getting close to the top of the hour. John can't leave yet because I did have two more things. I want to talk about the Michigan Green Power Plant before you get out of here, John. Got to talk a little bit about the subcommittee. And, of course, we haven't talked about Great Lakes Renewable Energy Association at all. So just to get that in. So, hey, John, stay with us a little bit. We're going to try to get into the top of the hour, get out quick, and get back to you. My block, my hood, my city, sort of a special edition of So Solar Detroit, but this is so much information that we need to get out. We feel community. We need to take this time to do it. John Freeman from Great Lakes Renewable Energy. I'm coming back. Dee's coming back. Please come back with us.

0: Solar myth number two, solar is too expensive. Fact, solar prices are dropping dramatically, making solar almost cost-effective with fossil fuels. This solar fact is a public service announcement of this station.
1: Hey, my block, my hood, my city, we're talking about solar today, sort of almost a lot in the renewable energy, but more importantly, the involvement that people could do or should do around getting involved in this. And John Freeman is here from Great Lakes Renewable Energy Association, certainly a state friend. They've got a lot of members that are interested in this and are a part of actively moving agendas around renewable energy. So, John, let's talk a little bit before we talk about Great Lakes is the Michigan Green Power Plan. And I know we didn't cover the bills well because I didn't get to ask all my questions about them. But I certainly know that people can get more information about those. But let's talk about this Michigan Green Power Plant.
2: Well, I wanted to bring this up because you will read in op-eds or columns by DTE executives that they have this new program called Michigan Green Power, which is open to all DTE electric customers who want to access more renewable energy, you know. But I think we have to understand the details of what this really means. And it's true that if you sign up for Michigan Green Power, you will be able to secure renewable energy. But you actually pay more for this renewable energy than what you're currently paying now. And literally, DTE says that the additional fee is 3.2 cents per kilowatt hour on top of what you're already paying. And this is actually the opposite of what we want to do. We know that renewable energy is significantly cheaper than fossil fuels because there is no fuel cost. Wind is free, sunshine is free. And so all you have to pay for is the delivery vehicle of this energy. And so the fact that DTE is charging more to get than what you're currently paying, and what this really means is, you're actually giving DTE money to build these renewable energy facilities. You're giving them a form of investment capital.
1: Yeah.
2: And so we just think we ought to be very careful because we want renewable energy, but one of the tremendous benefits of renewable energy is that it saves people money while promoting a cleaner environment. Mm-hmm. And we don't need to pay extra to get renewable energy because the facts are clear that the market has spoken and renewable energy is cheaper than fossil fuels. So we think that DTE should be passing the cost on to their ratepayers and not charging more.
1: So in essence, we're giving them the money to do the investment and make that, but then they're able to recapture that investment cost. So, and I guess this is an honesty question. Do they subtract what they were given by us? And then we don't know. So, and I'm not throwing any shade on anybody or anything like that. But it's like, I don't understand why we would pay more for them to give us solar when they didn't even get it here. God got it here. So,
2: yeah, I think the key part of that program, I think it's really intended for large business use. The General Motors, the Fords of the world, where they want to reduce their carbon footprint.
1: Yeah.
2: They want to be good environmental actors. But their primary focus, in the case of Ford and General Motors, of course, is building cars. And so they want to buy renewable energy, and I think they're willing to pay a little bit more for it, you know, apparently 3.2 cents per kilowatt hour.
1: Yeah.
2: And, of course, they just pass the cost on to the cost of, you know, people buying the cars.
1: Yeah.
2: But in terms of individuals, small business, small family farmers, this program is not great for them because they're not saving any money. They're paying more for it.
1: And it's an opt program. You can opt to do it or not do it.
2: We just need to keep open the option of building your own renewable energy system because that's the only true way of taking control of your energy expenditures and not being at the mercy of these utilities whom, again, you know, they've been raising the rates every year for the last a dozen years.
1: Yeah.
2: And so they're not passing the costs on to their ratepayers.
1: So we've
2: the
1: given,
2: savings on to ratepayers.
1: Yeah, we've passed on a lot of things that you need to stay aware of. You need to stay aware of this integrated resource plan, what they call the IRP plan. And you need to stay aware of the Michigan Public Service Commission and how that forms and how you can be instrumental in that. You need to be aware of this whole notion of dark money that's out there that says a lot of things about solar, about DTE, that you should investigate. You should know for a fact or for truth that you believe or buy into that. You should look at this Michigan Green Power Plan. And importantly, you should be considering these three pieces of legislation that's now pending in Lansing and watching it and where it goes. Because a lot of people, I don't think, understands that when you put in a solar system, that doesn't mean you're off-grid unless that's the way you're going, and that is with a battery storage system and off-grid.
2: And that's the irony, is that if the utilities keep raising the prices for electricity and they keep making it difficult for people in business to connect to the grid, you know, the price of batteries is coming down dramatically as well. And ultimately, people may vote with their feet, so to speak, and go completely off grid, in which case the utilities will be in a serious world of hurt. Yeah. And the irony, we haven't touched upon this, is that there's a whole other new market that the utilities really should be focusing on, and that is the market of providing electricity for those people that buy electric cars, electric vehicles. I have been talking about, you know, that we ought to build a coalition between the utilities, environmental justice groups, environmental groups, energy groups, to say that we need to electrify all the cars and vehicles and provide the electricity to power those. Because in order to make that transition, we're going to have to take on the oil and gas industry, who are not going to allow that to happen without a serious political fight. Yeah. But so the utilities, I heard a statistic that the electric car market for electricity represents 25% of the current market as a whole in Michigan. Mm-hmm. So they have a real opportunity to expand their market for providing electricity, but they need the environmental groups. They need the energy groups to be on their side. So they should be willing to continue to allow homeowners and business to install their own small-scale solar system. Yeah. In return, we will provide political support for electrifying cars. Yeah. Because the oil and gas industry is not going to take it easy. They're going to fight tooth and nail. Because every single city in the state of Michigan's got a gas station.
1: Yes.
2: And that presents a lot of political power. So to overcome that resistance, we need to build a grand coalition.
1: Yeah.
2: But maybe we can visit that more fully down the road, Reverend Ross.
1: Okay, let's do that. We do need to talk about let's talk about Great Lakes Environmental Association, Great Lakes Renewable Environmental Association. So they are a citywide, a statewide group, and they have membership.
2: Yes, we are a 501c3 nonprofit organization. And we have essentially two types of members. We have businesses that install solar, you know, geothermal, wind systems, energy efficiency. We have businesses that run energy efficiency programs, which we haven't talked about today, but that's also extremely important. And they're doing some terrific work out there. And then we also have individual members that support the fact that we're pushing to promote solar in general and to fight climate change, because there are a lot of individuals that want to be a part of the renewable energy movement and they need it, and they want to know how they can be most effective. And so we have our organization's a membership organization. The membership dues for individuals are just $30 a year, and that's tax deductible because we're a nonprofit organization. If you go to our website, www.glrea.org, you can become a member. Look for the membership tab and become a member. But we also are an organization that will take people's, you know, political energy and give them an opportunity to get involved with other people who are working to expand renewables in Michigan. And we work with a lot of other organizations out there as well, other environmental groups, environmental justice groups, civil rights organizations, even business organizations that support renewables. And so it's all a big effort to make this transition to renewable energy. It's a struggle, but if we focus our energy and be persistent, we will win.
1: Yes, we will. So, and before you get out of here, we want to talk about the Renewable Energy Subcommittee, which John and I both sit on as part of the Green Task Force from the City of Detroit. Of course, our passion is renewable energy, so we selected to sit on that committee. And that is open to folks to get involved in, too. And I always mention that because I don't want you to feel as community you don't have an opportunity. You need to be involved in these kinds of things. I'm not calling you to action, but we're saying John and I are both there. Great people meet in that meeting. And there's opportunity for us to continue to explore these things. You've been on the committee probably as long as I have, I think, John.
2: I've been attending meetings for the last year or so, and they're doing some great work in Detroit. And Detroit's the largest city in the state of Michigan. We have a tremendous opportunity to promote renewables, but we need to get organized and we need to put, you know, gentle pressure on the city council members and the Mayor Duggan. We have a lot of vacant land in the city of Detroit that could be it could be used for potentially community solar, but we need to get a law enacted that supports community solar. So there's just a lot of opportunities. And the key thing to remember is that, you know, if we can install solar, it will save people money because energy tends to be one of the highest costs for families in Detroit and around the state of Michigan. And so if we can install more renewable energy and pass these savings on, people will have more money available for other items in their household budgets. Yeah. And then, of course, the other thing is that, you know, renewable energy is clean energy. Yeah. And there's no pollution associated with that. And so we can clean the environment, have better, cleaner air, so we can reduce those asthma and emphysema rates and those cancer rates. And because we got to close down all those coal plants as quickly as possible, but we don't want to replace them with natural gas, because even though natural gas does not put as much carbon dioxide in the air, it still kicks out a fair amount of carbon dioxide, and there's still some, you know, pollution associated with it. So we need to go the route of clean energy. So the Green Energy Task Force is doing some good work, and the Renewable Energy Subcommittee is doing some great work. And we just need to keep it up in the city of Detroit. Right.
1: So just to let you know, one of the biggest issues around any of this is education and getting that word out, getting that information, the right information out to people. But I know that many of the environmental groups do a lot of community training. The Renewable Energy Subcommittee is able and willing to do community training. So if you have a block club or a group or organization,
2: Or need a guest speaker,
1: that is certainly a resource that you should tap into. And most of us, all of the groups that I know, are versatile enough to talk about climate justice. I'm doing a new program that we're launching around climate versus weather. And we're going out actually in community to teach climate versus weather and then try to develop podcast shows around that, that we are able to help you do all of that. And I think that's amazing, too. So, and I know John is a great guest speaker. Believe me, if you need a speaker, I'm sure John and his organization would be available to do some of that.
2: Yes, my contact information is on the website, but if people want to send me an email, my email address is the letter J, Freeman, F-R-E-E-M-A-N, 13, that's 13, at comcast.net. Feel free to send me an email if you want information. I can email it to you. Or if you're interested in having someone speak at your organization, I'm available for that as well. Or I can put you in touch with other people.
1: Yeah. And the same with the Renewable Energy Subcommittee. They meet on the second Thursday of the month here in our space in the radio station. So we're at 7700 Second Avenue. It's a lunch meeting, starts at 12 o'clock. Usually out of there around 1:30, kind of quarter to 2-y stuff. Great opportunity to network with what I believe are some amazing people in solar doing renewable energy work. And there's all kinds of folks. There's installers and there's companies and there's, you know, just us who think we want to talk about it. And there's John and Diane and some amazing people who come together for that. So definitely don't let yourself stay in the dark. Don't flick the light switch on without talking to us, because we may have some solutions for you. We never have enough time, John. See, look at this. And we're still, you know, I told you I'd have you out of here at a certain time, and I missed that. But I love talking to you. I mean, I always get so much more information. I always feel energized and encouraged. Sometimes we do get defeated, feeling like, okay, we can't beat them, but so what do we do? But you help us to see that we can do something.
2: Well, people should not be discouraged on the short term, because, you know, if you look around the world and look around the country, renewable energy is being embraced all over the place.
1: Yes.
2: And what's working in our behalf, which is unusual in my line of work, which is I've been doing political organizing throughout my life, is that the market is working in our behalf.
1: Yeah.
2: Because, you know, the marketplace is driving down the cost of renewables, and that is generating a lot of political pressure.
1: Yeah.
2: And sometimes people make decisions to embrace renewables, not for all the right reasons, but it doesn't matter. It's whatever it takes to get them to embrace, it's what matters. And so we just have to be persistent, we have to be focused, and we have to be tough and resilient.
1: Yeah.
2: Because that's the way, if you look historically at the way social change has occurred, it's those people that have been focused and persistent that always win out. You can look at the labor movement, the civil rights movement, the women's movement. It doesn't matter. We just have to be focused and persistent, and we will, in fact, win.
1: Yeah. So coming up in June, we will have had our systems up on the properties. We're still doing some work in that. We've got four to go. But we'll probably have a report out from the actual work that we've done on where it came and how much it's brought down those bills. I know that we saw a bill the other day for $9, and it was like, wow, that's amazing. So if you could do this, then you probably need to start cranking up the motor to make this happen. So John Freeman from Great Lakes Renewable Energy Association, it's always great. The door is always open. Stop by anytime. I know you've got a long list of places you're supposed to be, but I appreciate you.
2: Well, thank you so much, Reverend Ross. You're doing a tremendous community service by having this program, and I'm deeply honored to be invited to be on. And I'll come back anytime you want me to.
1: All right. Great Lakes Renewable Energy. My block, my hood, my city. John Freeman, so long for now. We're going to go back to that Temptations song. 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

This is Mama Shu, founder of Avalon Village. The 2020 census will begin April 1st. Everyone in the city of Highland Park should be counted. People who have no residence or live at two or more residences during the year or are traveling for a long period of time are counted at the residence where they live and sleep most of the time. College students living away are counted at the on-campus or off-campus residence where they live and sleep most of the time. Individuals staying in shelters or living outdoors are counted where they are staying on April 1st, 2020. In our village, everyone should be counted. For more information, please go to www.2020census.gov. This 2020 Highland Park Census Count Committee initiative is a public service announcement of this station.

That's the music of Taina Asili. I'm sorry, so please forgive me, Taina. Taina Asili, we've been featuring her music this week. Activist coming out of Albany, New York. She is American-born with Puerto Rican ancestry. Just doing some great music around activist work and the cause. And I think her work just speaks to a lot of the issues and things that we're facing. I really like the line when she says, we have to begin to see ourselves in each other. And that's so true of what we are doing and the work here, especially in Detroit, that I know to my fellow activists that are working. So if you haven't heard her, check her out on the web. And we really enjoy her a lot, trying to get her in the studio here. She loves Detroit. And we're really trying to work out how to get her in the studio here at WNUC 96.7, your community radio station. Special thanks to John Freeman. He's always a wealth of information, such great information. And he can break it down so that we really understand the legislative end of this, the business end of this, as well as what's going on out there with DTE and renewable energy. He is a member of the Green Task Force and the Renewable Energy Subcommittee, which does meet here in the space. He also is the executive director of Great Lakes Renewable Energy Association, certainly a statewide organization that is a membership-based organization. You can find his information on their website. And just somebody that if you want to talk about renewables, if you want to really catch yourself up, you can tap into as a speaker. His organization also does community training. So does the Renewable Energy Subcommittee. And just about all of the environmental groups that we know right now are out in community training. So get yourself caught up and make sure you have the knowledge and the information around renewable energies that you don't get the snow job. Hey, my block, my hood, my city, we're so excited. I'm going to play some music. We're almost at the bottom part of our time, but we're going to come right back before the end of the show, play a little bit of song for you, and some of the public service announcements. Remember, we're getting closer to the census time. We are moving forward with doing some census work in community. And part of it is to make sure you have the information about why the census is so important and how it's going to be conducted, how you can participate. It's not a time not to be counted. It's not a time not to have your voice registered. And the census is very easy. There's 10 questions. It's not difficult. And, hey, you don't have to answer all the questions. So we're going to talk more about that next month because census starts in April, or the day census count day is April 1st. But in the meantime, there are some pre-work that we're doing in community around this. Starting next month, we'll be doing a show on the census to give you the history. I mean, some amazing history of the census that I think you would be shocked to know, and to know how it comes about. The census are sealed for 70 years. They are not subject to executive order. They are not given to individuals or things like that. So the information is sealed. So let's talk more about the census. In the meantime, we want to keep you going with some music. I think I got something on the turntable. Dee's really into playing some new music. I'm going to play some of the old stuff for you for sure. The Temptations are my favorite. I got another song hitting my tray right now.

Hey, Detroit, our time is up. Just want to say thanks again for being such a great group of folks that listen to this show, My Block, My Hood, My City, and also for the So Solar part that we're doing as part of our work around getting the word out about solar. It's just a great show, great audience. I get a lot of feedback offline about the show. On behalf of Dee, who's behind the board, he's always making the wax play for you, and me, I'm in front of the mic, bringing you the people that we know in Detroit who are moving and shaking right now. If your group wants to get on or get your information out there, send it in to me at revjoan@wnuc.org. 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Hey, Detroit, peace out.

Greetings, this is Highland Park City Council President Carlton Clyburn. Census data is used to distribute funding for Highland Park's road repairs, school improvements, and social programs. The number and distribution of elected officials are based on census data. 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We need all our Highland Park residents to fill out the census by mail, telephone, or online. Remember, Census Day is April 1st, 2020. For more information, please go to www.2020census.gov. This 2020 Highland Park Census Count Committee initiative is a public service announcement of this station.

This is Highland Park City Councilman Kendrick Bates, District 2. A fair and accurate count in Census 2020 is vital for Highland Park. Researchers estimate that for every person not counted

Solar myth number one, Michigan doesn't have enough sun for solar. Fact, Michigan has more sun than Germany, the world's leader in solar. And Michigan is ranked number 8 in the U.S. for technical rooftop solar potential. This solar fact is a public service announcement of this station.

The 2020 census will be online, so extra efforts are needed for everyone to be counted. The next census begins in April 2020. For the first time, census data will be collected primarily online, making it even harder for people without reliable internet access to participate. This Southeast Michigan Counts 2020 is a public service announcement of this station.

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0: What up, everybody? It is Davey D, Hard Knock Radio, hanging out with you this afternoon. In case you are wondering, I am simulcasting here from Oakland and all around where Hard Knock Radio airs, but we are also in South Carolina. So for folks who don't know, we are going to be joined by a host of his own right, a journalist who is well known in the South Carolina, Columbia, to be exact, area. His name is Preach. Many of us know him in the rap world, the music world, but also in Columbia, he's known in the political world. And we wanted to have him on to talk about Lindsey Graham, his legacy, what's happening in South Carolina, what this might mean moving forward as the political landscape is shifting. And Preach wanted to weigh in on that and talk to me about some of this as well. So welcome to the show. Welcome, you know, big shout out to everybody in South Carolina. And I don't know where to begin. I guess my first question would be, for our listeners out here in Cali, who is Lindsey Graham? We've seen him on the talk shows. To general consensus for many people who listen to our show, he was not a good guy. He was somebody who kissed up to Donald Trump and was a war hawk. Those are the three things that immediately come to mind. But he seemed to have popularity in South Carolina. And so there may be a different side to Lindsey Graham that you all know that we've just never seen out here.
1: I guess the best way to talk about Lindsey is the historical context behind Lindsey. I wrote about this in 2020 when Jamie Harrison was running for that Senate seat. And Jamie Harrison was, I think he raised like over $100 million. We were getting a lot of national attention. It was really, really exciting. The momentum felt kind of Obama-esque. And one of the things that I thought that was really interesting, we thought he had a chance to win. Lindsey kind of beat him very easily. And one of the things that I realized, and I wrote about this, was that Jamie Harrison wasn't running for a Senate seat. He was running against history. So to put it in perspective, Lindsey got that seat in 2002. The person that had that before that was Strom Thurmond. And Strom Thurmond had that seat for 50 or so years, and he died in that seat. Maybe not literally, but, you know, Strom Thurmond ran for president in the 40s as a Dixiecrat, where his main platform was segregation. So he was a blatant racist. And if you come to Columbia right now, we have buildings named after Strom Thurmond. We have streets named after Strom Thurmond. We have streets named after Confederate generals. That's the historical context where Lindsey got that seat and kind of continued on. Now, one of the things that I will say that was hopeful about Lindsey was that right around 2015, when Trump was percolating, the Republicans didn't respect him. And I had some friends that were photographers from here. Trump would have rallies in Charleston, South Carolina, and other places in the state, and nobody would be there. It'll be like, you know, four or five people. And
0: wow.
1: One of the things that I thought was really interesting is we have a habit of, when people die, we want to kind of be cute with our eulogies and not talk about the horrible things that they did. And I think that if you're in a public service sector, you know, your voting history is important. And so one of the things that I thought was really important with Lindsey was like, yo, we don't have to say anything. We can use your words, you know, and the things that he said about Trump. He called him a xenophobic. He called him racist. He called him, he said that if he got the nomination, that America would pretty much crumble and we would deserve it. He said that if Trump wanted to make America great again, he should go to hell. Like, he was really, really, you know, and I say hopeful because Tim Scott was doing the same thing. You know, those early years when Trump was coming through, they were like, Trump is not the Republican Party. He is not what our party wants. And I'm like, okay, at least, you know, broke clock twice a day type of thing. But to see that switch, for how he, how he initially talked about Donald Trump to becoming one of Trump's biggest allies is disappointing. And what's more disappointing is that not even speaking on the people that look like us that disagreed with him, this wasn't necessarily a GOP versus Democrat thing, right? This is more or less, you know, hey man, you know, do we want to support a war hawk or a warmonger or somebody who's saying, you know, just flatten these countries full of brown people and just talk about it like it's nothing. And talking about, you know, oh, well, you know, we did the same thing in World War II, you know, on Japan. And I'm like, you know, we're not supposed to brag about that. That's supposed to be a very, very dark period of American history. He's talking about it like, yo, let's do this again, right? One of the things that I thought was most sad is that people from his own party seemed not to care after he passed away. It was like no sadness, and they were just quickly. I think Nancy Mace posted a Godfather meme, the meme where Al Pacino's like, once they kick me out, they bring me back in. She's like posting this like not even 3 hours after he died, as if to say, oh, I have an opportunity to be appointed to this seat, and you got Donald Trump. Posted a picture of Lindsey Graham holding a picture of Donald Trump and says, so sad. These are the people that you supported. These are the people that, you know, you basically changed your whole personality for. Like I said, we really didn't rock with him before Trump, but it felt like it was in the vein of regular conservative politics that we could disagree with. But from 2015 to the end of his life, he became something totally different. And kind of some inside baseball for your Cali listeners, the governor McMaster has a right to appoint someone in his seat before, you know, because he was running for re-election in November. And there's a woman here named Annie Andrews who's like really, really a Democrat that's really, really was causing him some tension. The governor basically appointed his sister to his Senate seat until they have to have the election or runoff or something they got going on. His sister has no history of any type of public or political service, and it's just, I don't know, it's just a mess. And last part I would say is that I got text messages in the morning where my homies were like, oh, Lindsey Graham died. And I'm saying, no, you mean Mitch McConnell. Because I can understand right. How you confuse, you know, two Southern racist, you know, senators. But, you know, that Mitch McConnell thing is a whole different story. But that's kind of, in a nutshell, what's going on here in my state.
0: Appreciate that, Preach. A couple of things were coming to mind. And I'm going to give it a little context. In recent days, or there's been a campaign to demonize California, and in particular Black Californians. If you go online, there isn't a week that goes by that there's not some sort of discussion or meme that talks about I was in LA or I was in the Bay and there are no Black people in California, and you know, the Black people here are strange, and primarily because we have multicultural coalitions and there's a kind of xenophobic type of well-funded movement, you know, that has really accentuated that we don't mess with nobody but Black Americans. That's kind of like a thing, right? Mm-hmm. So we don't want no Haitians, Jamaicans, nothing, it's just us. And Cali, which is known for its coalition building, is come under attack consistently. Now, I bring this up because in that line of thinking, folks are like, well, when I was in South Carolina, when I was in North Carolina, when I was in Louisiana, you know, there was nothing but Black folks. But then I look at the political landscape of these places, because the other thing, a part of that campaign, is they talk about progressives ruining the state. How does a place like South Carolina, which is 30%, maybe even more Black, right? So there's a lot of places, and you're in, you know, Columbia, so it's blackety Black. Mm-hmm. How does it wind up with a Nikki Haley, Tim Scott, Lindsey Graham. Mm-hmm. When you have such a large population and you have a campaign that is suggesting that if I go to these places, things would change. And, you know, we could apply that to any other place as well. And just for the record, not to sidetrack, there's only three or four other states that have more black folks than Cali. The challenge we have is that we have 40 million people. So, you know, so, and it's a big state. But I think it's Texas. I think it's Mississippi and maybe one other that has more. But with that being said, just trying to understand the political landscape, because we're often told, go to South Carolina, North Carolina, and you can make it crack.
1: I mean, I don't think that's inaccurate. I do think things, like, I'll go back to the Jamie Harrison comparison. When he was running, I live in Columbia. Columbia is an odd place because Columbia feels like a blue dot in a red ocean. The new mayor we have is Republican, but the mayor that we had before that was a black man. That was a Democrat. We have a black man that won the Democratic nomination named Jermaine Johnson, who was on an episode of The Breakfast Club, you know, talking about running for governor. So that's the challenge, right? Because there was a challenge having this black man run for governor. You would see prominent black politicians from here. Our old mayor, Steve Benjamin, endorsed a white Democratic candidate, and, you know, the well-respected Macquarie Sellers was endorsing a white candidate, and they really didn't explain why, but I think the theory was, hey man, getting a black guy the nomination would be great, but South Carolina is going to South Carolina. So Columbia is this blue dot where it looks like, okay, we about 50% black folk out here. You know, there should be more power in this. But when you're looking at these statewide elections, there's some very, very, very, very rural areas with a lot of white people. And there's a lot of stuff where, you know, I would say that was where the Lindsey Grahams won, right? It's like he didn't care about the $100 million that Jamie Harrison was raising for that Senate seat because that was the national attention. You know, the national attention doesn't matter when it comes to a local election. And there's a lot of that old-timey stuff that's still here. Now, there's this theory, I forgot the name of the author in the book, but there's this theory that's encouraging more black folks to move to the South because you're going to have these strong populations of black people in these areas, and you have theoretically a better chance to make a move and do some stuff politically. I also think that, you know, you see the Voting Rights Act getting stripped. You see a lot of these things that are happening. You saw when Trump was pushing for it, our governor was one of the main ones that was trying to move forward, because our governor is the first politician to endorse Trump. So this is where it goes. And this, you brought up Nikki Haley, some more inside information. Nikki Haley was our governor. Nikki Haley is also of Indian descent. There was a complete whitewashing of her. I mean, calling herself Nikki, right? Like, completely this assimilation of, hey, I'm a white woman, I'm this, I'm whatever, right? There was a huge, huge, huge whitewashing of her culture that, you know, has served her well. You know, our lieutenant governor was Henry McMaster, and he was the first person to endorse Trump publicly. This, I'm talking about when he was endorsing Trump, when nobody was coming to these rallies, right?
0: Right.
1: So when Trump wins, he says to McMaster, what do you want? He said, I want to be governor. And that's why Donald Trump plucked Nikki Haley out of South Carolina and made her some type of, I think she was doing something for the UN. And then eventually when Trump got angry with her, he admitted the only reason I gave you this job is so Henry McMaster become governor. So, like, you know, it was a very, very, you know, you have my back, I have yours. And McMaster has been that person that you can count on as far as governors in this country that's going to always try to be in lockstep with Donald Trump and his in his, you know, ideology, right? But I will say it's a deeper conversation that I think has to happen. I think this whole thing is going to blow up. And I think that what needs to happen is there has to be a new crop of left politics that's not going to look like the respectability black politics. Like, I was talking to somebody about this the other day. I was listening to this Obama interview, and he's talking about the 4th of July, and he kind of yada yada slavery to me, where he was like, listen, you know, these people, you know, these forefathers, you know, they did amazing things. But you also, they were also slaveholders, you know. And he basically was just like, they did amazing things, they're slaveholders, but nobody's perfect. And I'm kind of like, yo, dog, you can't do that. Right?
0: Yeah.
1: You can't.
0: That's very Obama-esque.
1: and this is where I'm going. When I heard that, I was like, oh, Obama is revolutionary and also now a relic. Because that type of conversation, that type of communicating with this pragmatic, this, I don't want to, you know, Trump, if Obama cussed him out one time publicly, he would be in his right. You know what I mean? And I think, you know, young black people, black America is waiting for him to blow up like that. And he's just never going to do it. That's just not him. And I feel like he seems dated. And I'm not trying to be funny. Like, and I'm not insulting him. I love him to death. But I think, you know, seeing what Madani is doing in New York has been inspiring. And hearing how he talks about, hey, dog, you know, this is how we need to approach this thing. Hey, man, hey, I'm going to say the socialist word. And, you know, all y'all are terrified of it. And these Republicans are going to act like it's the scariest thing. But, you know, whatever system that they're supporting just got us a trillionaire. And you got people that can't eat. You got people that don't know what to do with their groceries, but we have a trillionaire. So you can't tell me that the other end of that spectrum, things are working as they should. It's not. And so I think that the bigger push is not just getting more black people elected, but we need to get started with having people do the same thing that happened with Trump. Is that the pendulum shifted so far to Trump because of Obama, right? It has to do the same thing at the end of this Trump era. Like, the country has to say, we're going the other way.
0: Let me ask you a question. Mm-hmm. If you're just tuning in, we're actually simulcasting in South Carolina this afternoon. And with us is Preach. Preach, what's your last name for everybody?
1: Preach Jacobs. And y'all can find me on all
0: right,
1: social media.
0: That's right, Preach Jacobs. Yeah, Preach Jacobs. We just know him as Preach because he's an MC and he's known in the music industry. But in Columbia, South Carolina, he is a political wonk. He's a go-to guy, writes columns and does his own TV shows and the whole nine. And so we're a guest on his thing while he's a guest on ours this afternoon. I want to come back to Lindsey, we'll start off with Lindsey Graham and look at politics in general. The switch that Lindsey Graham made to kiss butt with Trump and the type of accommodating that we saw with Obama suggests to me that politicians are opportunists, if I could use that word. Mm-hmm. If the tea leaves say go green, I'm going green. Mm-hmm. If it says go red, I'll go red. There are people that are now looking at the Madami situation. They're nowhere near the Madami, you know, they nowhere near have his political values, but they're going to put that DSA label on themselves and say, I'm a democratic socialist and run. So let's start off with Lindsey Graham. How much of his switch was him being an opportunist, or how much of his switch was somebody going, look, dog, if you don't roll this way, we have some Epstein files on you, too. We have some political leverage that will make you jump through these hoops.
1: Lindsey was bulletproof. Like, there was...
0: Really? Okay.
1: I say that because this has already happened with him. Like, there was... And after he passed away, there was a man allegedly saying that he was a male escort that was hired to have sex with Lindsey plenty of times. There was
0: because he never got married.
1: Yeah, right. Yeah, and there was a story about there were these stories about these male escorts that said that he hired them to have sex with him over the years. His nickname was Ladybug and all this other type of stuff. Like he's been through this. Like I don't think it was anything more than this. I'm annoyed because I feel like, there's a bunch of people like this. Think about it. Lindsey Graham was very vocal against Trump early on. Tim Scott was vocal against Trump early on. Nikki Haley was vocal against Trump. You go outside of that. Ted Cruz was very vocal against Trump. Trump called his wife ugly. And Ted Cruz is now his lapdog. You know what I mean? Mark Rubio. Like all these people, when Trump was running, J.D. Vance called him Hitler. Right? Like, I don't understand. You can't call somebody that and then all of a sudden be cool with them. And my argument is this. If Lindsey Graham had this hardcore objection against Trump, because I've never heard him speak as definite as he was against Trump. The only thing that he speaks as definite about like that is when he's talking about bombing somebody. But I've never heard him be as defiant and like, yo, I don't like this guy. I don't rock with him. The party and the country is going to fall. My problem is, once you start supporting him, you got to tell us why. And that's what none of these people have ever done, right? It just all of a sudden, can't stand Trump. Okay, I'm going to listen to him, right? There was no...
0: But did they make that demand of him in South Carolina?
1: Well, listen, the way that things work, and I think this is theoretically how politics is supposed to work. It's like, hey, man, you got the average person that's here that's like, I don't know much about politics. It's not my job. I don't go to these meetings. I don't whatever. I'm going to trust my elected official to have my back. And if Lindsey has been in that seat for a long time, if Lindsey turns around and says, hey, I rock with him, then the people just fall in line, right? And that's talking about his party. And I think that, you know, he didn't change his mind about Trump. He traded his moral structure to get levels of power. Like a lot of legislation, you know, Lindsey was hardcore, had his hands on it. You know, whether it was women's rights, whether it was voting rights, whether it's Mitch McConnell, I would say this too. There was a possibility after January 6th that Trump could never run again. And these people were the ones that made it possible for him to run again. These people. Like, so it's not like, oh, well, you know, I'll put my head down and I get a little bit of power, get a little bit of money. No. Like, they're guilty in a very, very direct way. It's not, you know, 6 degrees of separation. It's you know, Mitch McConnell more specifically than not, you know, had the power to be like, nah, let's shut this down, you know. And I feel like we're seeing the results of that. And we're also seeing, you don't think that if Mitch McConnell isn't here or they announce that he's passed away, that those Republicans in Kentucky won't be talking about him like he's nobody, the way that Lindsey's been talked about now, like just immediately just running for his seat. So what are you exchanging this loyalty for? Like why are you... Trump could care less. Trump was on Fox and Friends the day after Lindsey passed away, the morning after he passed away, and was just rambling about nothing. This is supposed to be your homie. This is supposed to be your guy. So I'm like,
0: well, the lesson should have been learned. Maybe for black folks, it should have been learned when the guy who ran the pizza company, remember him? the brother.
1: Oh, gosh. So the pass away from COVID. Yeah, yeah,
0: yeah. Yeah. I'm trying to remember his name. Now, Herb Cain.
1: Yeah.
0: Was it Herb Cain or no? Herb Cain was a columnist. Wait. Now it's bothering me. Herman Cain. Thank you. Mm-hmm. Thank you. Mm-hmm. So, you know, when he passed, there was no come to Jesus, no thank you for your service. It was just keep it moving. But maybe, you know, people wrote it off and said, well, that was because Herman Cain was a black dude running in a party where he was not welcome. But as you're pointing out, we're seeing that that sort of aspersions, you know, to somebody who was loyal, you know.
1: I mean, he did.
0: Yeah. Well, I was going to ask you, you know, I mean, he did Nikki Haley that way. I want to ask you about some of these folks, too. With Lindsey Graham dying, how come Nikki wasn't appointed, Nikki Haley, to what's the situation with James Clyburn, you know, who was the whip of the house for a long time and was the one that, you know, put a stake in any sort of progressive movement, you know, famously when Bernie Sanders was just flying, when he came to South Carolina, he said, wait to South Carolina and I deliver these black votes because black folks ain't progressive like that, you know, and said, we're going after Joe, right? So that was Clyburn who yields a lot of power.
1: Yeah, Clyburn got Biden elected, absolutely.
0: Yes. So with all that, where do they stand? And Tim Scott, he's been quiet. I haven't seen an interview with him, and he's the other senator.
1: Well, I tell you this. Here's a few things that I would say going backwards. Nikki wasn't going to get called in because Trump hates Nikki.
0: And okay.
1: Like I said, on the way out, like I said, you know, when Nikki left her UN post, she was critical of Donald Trump. And that's when Trump was just like, I ain't like you no way. I only gave you this job to make McMaster governor.
0: The governor.
1: So Trump is not going to do anything like that. He's not going to endorse anything like that. I think.
0: He's basically McMaster is being dictated to as to who to appoint from Trump.
1: Yeah, for the most part, yeah. And I think the reason they did this is this. Annie Andrews, who's a Democrat that was running against the Lindsey Graham seat. If she would have won that seat, or you know, if she gets that seat, she was going to be the first woman senator in South Carolina, right? By you appointing Lindsey Graham's sister, now they can say first female senator in South Carolina, right? So there's that. And then there's a sentimental thing that I think that Republicans are going to try to use. They're going to use Lindsey's death during the campaign the way George W. Bush used 9/11 for re-election. You remember the Republican National Convention, all there was that time, it was like a black screen and it just said, you know, September 11, 2001, you know, and they just kind of lean on that, right?
0: I was at that convention.
1: Oh, really?
0: They were riding that like Absolutely. It was nobody's business.
1: Absolutely. And they were shameless, you know what I mean? So I see that happening. But again, this is why this is important, because, you know, once you die, the work that you did while you were here has to speak for yourself. And if you're a politician, more specifically, you're on camera more than the average person, you're on audio and interviews more than the actual person, those words matter. And we can't let an untimely passing sweep that under the rug. That's why I'm a little disappointed with the Cory Bookers of the world, where all these Democrats are making these long, passionate, you know,
0: yeah, I was really shocked to see that the Democrats came back. He was my friend. I loved him. And let's, you know, it seems like that is a political calculation to move to the center and hopefully capture the elusive, you know, white soccer mom who they believe is more conservative and to move away from the rise of the Bernie Sanders, Madami, you know, that sort of wing of the party. That's what that seems like.
1: And I think it's useless. That's what I'm saying. That's relic behavior. Because if because let's be honest, you know, people were getting really frustrated on my timeline because, you know, hey man, you know, people were celebrating Lindsay's demise. And you would see people say, oh, you know a lot about people by, you know, if they're excited or say, you know, great things like, oh, we're so happy this person is gone. And I'm like, y'all didn't have that same smoke for the president. When Comey died, you know,
0: yeah.
1: when Rob Reiner died, like so I don't want to hear it. And I think that, again,
0: for people who don't remember, Donald Trump crapped on all these people. He mm-hmm. pulled no punches. He showed no respect.
1: He pretty much said, I'm glad he's dead. He literally said, I'm glad Comey's dead. Like, that's a literal tweet. And for the record, Lindsey Graham didn't say anything against that. Like, I didn't see Republicans saying, yo, the president shouldn't talk like this. Now to your Tim Scott question, I wrote about Tim Scott recently. Because I wrote a column that was kind of like a letter to him. And the letter was, there was an ounce of hope that I had with him. This is when Trump posted that video of the Obamas as apes.
0: Right.
1: And Lindsey Graham was like, this is the most racist thing I've seen come out of this White House. And Tim Scott said, this is the most racist thing that's come out of this White House. And I'm like, oh, wow. First of all, to say this is the most racist thing that acknowledges that you've seen other racist things come out of the White House. And I was like, okay, well, Tim, what you gonna do about it? What you gonna do about it? Are you going to stand up? Are you gonna say something? Are you gonna push against this president? Because it's really kind of hard to push back on, you put these black people in ape costumes on your social media, right? And Lindsay, I'm sorry, Tim made that one comment and then he just backtracked. The reporting said that when Tim Scott posted, this is the most racist thing out of the White House. And then he said, I hope this is a, you know, what did he say? I hope somebody like hacked his page or something like that. The word yeah. on the street was Donald Trump called him upset that he made that tweet. And then Tim Scott fell back in line. Even yesterday, Tim Scott had a suggestion of who should take over Lindsey Graham's seat. And then like 10 minutes later, Trump's like, nah, Lindsey's sister. And Tim Scott, I can't think of a better person than Lindsey's sister, right? So there's a lot of that's kind of going on. I don't know. So I really just feel like,
0: wow.
1: I really feel like,
0: well, you know, with James Clyburn on all this, did he this, give this a... Way,
1: yeah. Where I'm going with Clyburn. And this is where it's delicate to talk about it because I love him and the work that he's done over the years. He's also 85 years old.
0: Mm.
1: He is older than the president. And if I'm not mistaken, he's older than Mitch McConnell.
0: Wow.
1: You know what you feel what I'm saying? And in saying that, he's 14 years older than when Lindsey Graham was. So there's a part of that where how I feel about Obama and RGB. And when she was getting up there in age, this is another Lindsey situation. She was getting up there in age and Obama didn't push hard enough to be like, hey, baby, I need you to go so we can get another Supreme Court justice in here, right? And then she passes away, and there was a stalling. They wouldn't let Obama pick somebody else, or I can't remember what ended up happening, but I know that...
0: They wouldn't let him pick until the election was over and Trump came in.
1: And that was Lindsey, who was hardcore, Lindsey and Mitch, that was hardcore getting in the way of like... Mm-mm. No. We wait for the next person to come in here. So there is something about the Democratic Party having an age issue, right? And like, you know, people were yelling about Biden not being not having his wits about him. And like, Trump is falling asleep. He's falling asleep on camera in meetings, and yeah. And I'm sure has dementia, but also, you know,
0: it's Pelosi. But he's also surrounded himself with a cabal of people that I think are basically dictating what's happening, you know. And so you have the faces of the party, which is Trump and J.D. Vance. But, you know, Stephen Miller has a lot of sway, you know, Peter Thiel and all those guys from Argentina. There's a couple of these other folks, I'm going to remember their names, you know, that are coming out of the tech industry that sit in the shadows that I think, you know, dictate policies, write policies and get things done. And to a large degree, you know, I hate to say it, but with each day passing, it looks more and more the other president is Benjamin Netanyahu. Yeah. You know, yeah. Bibi seems to have a lot of, you know, say so as to what's happening. But with that being said, you know, then the obvious question, if you're looking at somebody like Clyburn, then who's he been grooming? Who's he been bringing to the forefront to say, if he passes, this will take my seat? And then one other question, put in there. Did they gerrymander his seat out of existence like they did, you know, homegirl out of Texas, you know, Jasmine Crockett?
1: I would say there's been attempts to kind of, you know, get him out of his position, but Clyburn is probably one of the most savvy and very, very, you know, smart politicians. And again, you know, he delivered the election to Biden. Like, I think he's probably the most powerful Democrat that the party has right now. In saying that, I think both parties have an issue with succession. I think about this. In what other industry would we be depending on people to work that are in their 80s? Right? I don't see it. And we're not talking about a job at Walmart. We're talking about jobs that deal with policy that changes people's lives. You know, I think Pelosi, this is her last time. I think she's leaving soon. But she's 86, right? And I'm not being, this isn't being an ageist. But what I am saying is the people that are in these positions are going to be the ones that are going to have to put up with the policies that are happening now. So you need to have people that are going to be here to finish this fight. You know what I mean? And I think that it's a reflection on both sides of the aisle of how intoxicating that power is. You know what I mean? Like, I really do think that you're not going to have these people have the wherewithal to self-audit and be like, you know what, maybe I am getting a little bit older, right? And I'll be honest with you, Biden was kind of Biden, we made a mistake with Biden as Democrats, because Biden always intended to be a one-term president. And so when we're talking about, you know, grooming and getting the next person, the Democrats failed because they didn't do that, right? And then you throw Kamala in there and give her 100 days and say, okay, make a campaign for president. It was an impossible scenario that, once again, hey, black woman, save us, right? And then when she didn't win, you know, people like, oh, we know she couldn't win. Like, dog, it was just a mess. You know what the Republicans would have done? They would have put Biden out there. You know what I mean? The Republicans would have just pushed him out there and got behind their party. And be like, you know what, if he gets old, we'll figure it out when we get there. Because it's literally what they're dealing with right now. The fact that Trump is still out here operating and these Republicans haven't said anything, I think it's insane. Which, by the way, sidebar, I read somewhere that the Kentucky governor is demanding to see and speak directly to Mitch McConnell this week. So I'm interested in seeing what's going to happen with that.
0: Because the word on the street, we've been seeing AI pictures of McConnell in his bed, and that they want to delay saying that he's passed so that this Democratic governor in Kentucky can appoint a senator, which would be a Democrat.
1: Which the other thing about the Mitch McConnell thing is his, what did it say? His statement. Yeah, I was looking at it now. It said nothing about Lindsey Graham. So it was basically Lindsey dies and all of a sudden this picture comes out and he's holding a newspaper like a hostage video. You know what I'm saying? Like, let's timestamp this picture. The whole thing, and I think this goes back to why I think the shift has to be hardcore. And it's ironic that the party that Trump is running, where he ran on fake news, is the party where you can't trust anything that they're saying. Right? You know, you can always tell Donald Trump is lying is when he's speaking, right? And anything that's coming out with the Mitch stuff, I don't really, be honest with you, I don't believe everything that's coming out with the Lindsey stuff. Like, a lot of stuff is just sounding, I wouldn't say suspicious, because I don't trust him, right? Because if you don't trust somebody,
0: you don't think he passed from aortic dissection, I think, dissection?
1: What I'm saying is, I think that he might have been unwell a little bit longer, and I think that people might have known that it was a health situation, and this is where he was so, I got to do this. He literally said when he was in the hospital, I can't die now. I got to do this, and this. You know what I mean? So I think there was some health issues that we weren't privy to. And we should know about this because you see what happens. There's a ripple effect that happens. You know, the amount of times I think Trump just had to go get another cognitive test. Who takes those tests every 3 months if you're okay?
0: Wow.
1: You know what I'm saying? Wow. Like, so again, I don't think that there's any transparency with any of that stuff. Like, I kind of feel like, you know, I would rather the Democrats stop fighting and figure out what's next, because 2028 is going to be here in a heartbeat and we have no idea who's running. You know,
0: well, that's a tall order, because you're basically talking about two very different parties that are umbrellaed under one name, right? You have a progressive wing, for lack of a better word, and now you have a Madami formula that has worked. And we'll see if it plays out in Los Angeles.
1: Everybody he endorsed won.
0: Won. Mm-hmm. Right. But if the real test will be seeing how it plays out in Los Angeles with Karen Bass. Mm-hmm. And that formula has looked and said, I can do a coalition of these groups of people and I do not have to go through the black political establishment, which over the past 10, 15 years has moved more in the Clyburn direction of being centrist and then it's buttressed by folks saying things like, we're on our own, it's about us, black women are going to save the party, that sort of rhetoric, which, you know, you can debate the merits of that, but what it does say to a lot of people is like, oh, okay, so I don't really have a seat with you all. So you know what? I'm a rock with this coalition of people. And guess what? They just won in New York, right? And so you saw a lot of established black politicians, from Eric Adams on down to Conrad Tillyard, you know, former, you know, person that ran Mas 7 and everybody, you know, like, the hell with Madami, right? And they've been like, he hasn't put no black people into place, but he's winning everywhere, right? And I think they did a political calculation that said these groups of people will go to the polls, they'll vote. This group of people is going to rock with what you basically said seems dated. They, you know, they're trying to go back to the, you know, you go high, when they go low, you go high philosophy. And it's like, nah, man, you know, they go low, we kicking, we scrapping, and we're going to go, right? And so you're seeing that kind of play out. Jasmine Crockett was another situation where we saw, you know, you didn't win. That, you know, Tirico won with that coalition, right? He didn't define himself that way. But, you know, record turnout, you know, in that election, and he still was able to hobble folks. And, you know, and the finger pointing said, well, these people, you know, didn't want to get down with her. You know, they blamed the brown vote, said that they wanted proximity to whiteness or what have you. But if I'm looking at it from afar, that's just the coalition that's saying, all right, well, you know what? We're going to rock over here. And the same thing is playing out in L.A. with Karen Bass, because now they're saying the districts that she won, East L.A., which is huge brown population, they're like, yeah, we're getting behind, you know, the DSA person. You know, y'all not really, you didn't really service us the way that we thought you were. And so that's going to be the true test. And we'll see where it goes. But I think, to your point, people are tired of the status quo. People are tired of people kind of mealy-mouthing around just like, yeah, you know, Lindsey, you know, they don't want to see a Cory Booker eulogy again, you know, where he's praising Lindsey Graham. He was a racist. He was a POS. And, you know, you could say that or you don't have to say anything at all.
1: You can't say anything.
0: You don't have to say anything at all, you know. But,
1: say thoughts and prayers. Call it a day, you know.
0: Yeah. You don't have to say, I didn't say anything. I didn't say anything. It's like, you know, but if you ask me, I'm going to tell you.
1: Yeah.
0: He wasn't a nice guy, and he laid the groundwork for the current political situation that we're in. He was a key cog in that, you know, from Supreme Court justices on down. But I think a lot of folks see that, and they're tired of the old thing. And to, you know, and to the degree that, you know, we'll come back to Clyburn, I think Clyburn's endorsement and being able to put Joe Biden into the House, right, was a shot across the bow for a lot of people, where they looked and said, oh, okay, this is how folks are going to roll.

0: the Justice Department served on journalists who reported on security concerns involving the new Qatari-gifted Air Force One. This sets up a significant court fight over press freedom and the government's ability to force reporters to identify sources. The filing was made under seal Wednesday in the Southern District of New York, where the journalists were summoned in subpoenas delivered last Friday to testify before a grand jury. A new poll in the race for California governor shows Democrat Javier Becerra leading Republican Steve Hilton by a huge margin, 61% to 36%. The Public Policy Institute of California conducted the poll. It surveyed more than 1,500 Californian adults from June 29th through July 9th. Those are the Pacifica headlines. I'm Max Pringle.
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0: Hello, and welcome to episode number 8 of Love Letters from Our Future. I'm your host, Rosina. This is the program where we imagine a better future together, and we talk to humans who are already building that future. I'm excited to share with you today an interview with Leslie Morant, founder and CEO of ESP Effect. She is a Renaissance woman, an attorney with over 20 years in leadership, a superb writer, a commentator on our human condition, a soon-to-be podcast host of Morant Makes It Plain, and a beloved and respected member of her community in Philadelphia. Hello.
1: Hello.
0: I'm really grateful that you could join me, Leslie Morant. Welcome.
1: Thank you.
0: First off, I want to share your amazing activities in the world. All I knew was the writing that you had on social media. But then once I went into finding out more about Leslie Morant Esquire, I discovered so many beautiful things that you're doing. You're the founder and CEO of ESP Effect. ESP stands for Equity, Strategy, Performance. And in that role, you are a strategist, advisor, and executive coach. This is from your website, guiding leaders through organizational transformation. You had also a groundbreaking role as the first chief DEI officer for the Philadelphia Police Department starting in 2022. Wow.
1: Wow. Wow is right. Wow. Sham wow.
0: Certainly want to hear more about that and whatever you want to share with us and our listeners. This seems to go way back. A health hero, according to Philadelphia's Wellness Magazine.
1: Sure.
0: You were most recently interviewed by NPR's Frank Langfitt, Weekend Edition Sunday, late January, to share your thoughts on the National Park Service removing and dismantling slavery exhibit at the George Washington President's House in Philadelphia. That was a sad story. And even Tokyo Broadcasting System interviewed you to provide commentary on President Trump's executive orders against DEI. The segment examined equity, politics, and the future of inclusion in the United States. And you have a new podcast launching soon.
1: Yes.
0: Morant Makes It Plain, which is what I found in your writing. That you make it so plain, where leadership, culture, and life collide on purpose. Mm-hmm. Have you always lived in Philadelphia? Is that where you grew up?
1: I am West Philadelphia, born and raised, like Will Smith. And as a side note, Will Smith is actually my sister's classmate. So when people always ask, are you really from Philly? I'm like, I'm West Philadelphia, born and raised.